0: hot blood you wanted. The call of times heard. A journey, a learning from the tales of ancestors. We unite as one people.
1: Kura, I'm Bella McCarran, and today I'm joined by Anna, organiser of Women Who Lead With Love, an immersive business and wellbeing retreat happening here in Invercargill at the Langlands Hotel. Anna has spent decades supporting women in leadership, growth and personal development, and she is here to tell us more about this really unique event. For people hearing about this for the first time, what is Women Who Lead With Love?
2: Oh, that's such a great question. Thank you so much, Bailey. Women who lead with love are women that are in business. So they're either in their own business or they may be in a partnership. And what is different about them is that they are very mission-based. So business for them is, yes, they want to make money, and they want to make a difference. So we're showcasing them to see that you can actually have both. You can really bring a mission and have that business support that mission to make a bigger difference in the world, or families, or your communities.
1: This feels very different from a traditional business event. I have a little behind-the-scenes view, so I can very happily say that, actually. What was your vision behind creating it?
2: It really came from that I came out of corporate, and I've been to thousands of business events, and they're quite staid, and they're all about the doing, you know, very rah-rah, do this, do that. Whereas what women need is they need to be seen, they need to be heard, they need completely different tools. And I wanted to bring that into an event that showed women that they are heard and they can be successful. So it is different, and I celebrate that. I'm very proud of that. We do mini meditations. There's quite a bit of laughter. And the resources that these women get are about how to be successful without giving away the farm, or selling your soul is another way of saying it. Mm.
1: You've brought together some really incredible women speakers and business owners. What kind of stories and conversations can we expect throughout the day?
2: Again, great question. So we work on leadership, growth and well-being. So the women that are coming together are going to really support that, because this is a holistic view so that women are really successful in what they want to do in their business. So you've got, if I look at our mortgage advisor, she is one of the top 10 New Zealand advisors, and she's talking about rebuilding with grace, and that is how she had a business, she became a millionaire, and then through one business deal, she lost it all and went back into paid employment, and then thought, I can't make the difference that I want to do here. So she tells the story of how she went from zero back to profit, and she did it in 6 months.
1: Wow.
2: So we have her telling her story, and we also have another woman who created a business that went completely against the rules and the industry standards. And for someone to be able to hold that and believe in that business so much, there is a better way to support her team and her clients. Is extraordinary. So she talks about how you create your DNA in business. And then partnership, how you have a really good partnership, how you take care of your body. So we cover it all, and then we dress the woman. So we have a wonderful fashion designer that comes in and talks about how you dress in your own style. She actually calls it how to rock your bits.
1: Oh, wow.
2: Yeah.
1: One thing that stood out to me was the focus on women. Well, it's not just learning, but it is connecting and feeling supported. Why is it important to you?
2: Women actually work better in collaboration. We naturally like to be able to share, so that's what we do. And when we put women together in a room that all have one purpose, and that is to be more of who they are, be more of themselves, then naturally they get an opportunity to share their ideas. And it's important to me because I know that that's how we succeed. We are stronger together, we are more successful together, and we make a bigger difference when we support each other in our missions, whatever that is.
1: So there will be people at some point who have joined us who are thinking, oh my gosh, this sounds very feminist.

0: Is it?
1: Gosh, is it feminist?
0: Just
1: it's whole. It's wholeness. That's how I would look at it. It's looking at a whole person, and how does that whole person who happens to be in the body of a woman, and that's anyone that relates to being a woman, by the way, Bailey, how does she show up to business? How does she decide that this is who she wants to be in the world?
0: Who's the event really for?
1: All women that are interested in having a day where they're going to be inspired, connect with other women, be in what I call relationship with their business in a more fruitful and intimate way. And if you just want to have a great day out, you know, this is not, it's not about the woman on the stage, it's about the woman that attend and how to connect with each other.
0: I think this event is absolutely fantastic. Just, you know, I think I've sent it to about every lady I know. With
1: you.
0: Also a little passage of like, this is, you know, you should come to this event. Coming to some of our last questions, what do you hope, not just the women who are attending, but even the speakers, because there is learning for everyone at events like mm-hmm. this. What do you hope everyone walks away with?
1: There's several things. Firstly, I want the woman to walk away with feeling that they have been served, because often they don't even get that in their own life. And our team are all business owners themselves, and they are here to completely look after you throughout the whole day. So have that feeling that they have been truly served and nourished is number one. The second, that they feel inspired to come out of the shadows and to take a step towards what their vision is for their life or for their business. And thirdly, to know that it just doesn't end at the event. Like, we completely support them. So they can walk away and think, oh, how am I going to remember all that? I really want to incorporate some of that into my daily life or in my business. And we give them resources afterwards so that they can keep building on that. And also to remember that as a woman, they can be successful doing it their way.
0: So how does someone look at grabbing tickets?
1: Well, the easiest way is to go on to HumanX, Women Who Lead With Love, and that will direct them straight to the tickets. We sold out last year, so it's a small room. We keep everything really intimate, but they can go to HumanX, Women Who Lead With Love, and we've got an early bird special on right now.
0: Oh, perfect. Anna, thank you so much for coming in today. Women Who Lead With Love sounds like such a thoughtful and empowering experience, and it's wonderful seeing something like this being created here in Southland.
1: Thank you so much, Bailey.
0: I'm Bailey McKeown. 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

0: Kitchen.
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From John Pont, this is Rose for You.

they were just these massive machines with tons of like vacuum cables and other stuff that could fill up a room. I mean, this was way before the era of the advanced computer programming that we know today. So you may be thinking, how did computers digest all that code back then? Or maybe you're not thinking that and don't really care, to be honest, but I'm going to tell you anyways because it's cool and I make the rules. I'll keep it brief though, I guess. So, these cards were basically stiff pieces of paper with a bunch of punched holes in them. So the term punched cards kind of gets straight to the point. These holes were placed in specific patterns and inserted into the computer, undergoing a process called photoelectric scanning, meaning that information was passed to the computer as electric signals. Each card typically only stored one line of code for a program, which is not much. So if a computer program required like 5,000 to 8,000 lines of code to run, it would likely need around 15,000 to 20,000 punch cards for like just one simulation. I mean, each card could only hold up like 0.12 kilobytes of data, which is incredibly, incredibly small. Later on, we got magnetic tape in about 1951, which was slightly better in the sense that it could hold more data than punch cards. I think like 200,000 something kilobytes. So yeah, but it was still very physical and very inconvenient. This is all to say that the processes of distributing and accessing data were agonizingly slow and not very efficient. And we know efficiency is very essential to our production-based society. These physical forms of data were also very prone to damage and interference. Very annoying compared to limited or non-existent physicality of like cloud storages, USB drives, and Bluetooth transfers as of today that are just oh so convenient. All right, so... Now we're getting back to the formation of ARPANET. I feel like I kind of have to say it in like this voice. I don't know what kind of narration I have going on right now, but in my like little like script, I just write ARPANET in like all caps with like a ton of exclamation points. So I feel like I have to like translate that in the recording. So every time we come across the word ARPANET, I'm just gonna say it like how it deserves to be said, with force and prowess. ARPANET. Anyways, we're still in the 1950s, and computer scientists are hungry serpents slithering through wired vines, sweating beneath concrete canopies while slowly hissing out their ideas for ways to connect computers together in a sort of network that operated as a collective. Was that imagery too obnoxious, by the way? Because I'm just trying to keep things interesting. This is basically like a history lesson, and I'm trying to not make it like super convoluted. Can you tell that I do creative writing as a hobby? Anyways, they eventually formulate something called packet switching, which is an essential system for the internet to this day. To briefly explain packet switching, I'm going to quote the Wikipedia page for it. I know my professors would be disappointed on my reliance of Wikipedia, but I needed a simple definition, okay? Not an academic essay. So, Wikipedia provides this, what they call, a simple explanation. Quote, packet switching is the routing and transferring of data by means of addressed packets so that a channel is occupied during the transmission of the packet only, and upon completion of the transmission, the channel is made available for the Okay. That's actually not that simple. So here's an even simpler explanation. Packet switching breaks down large data, like an email or a PDF, into smaller packets, sending them across different routes only to put them back together again when they reach their destination, like your inbox or downloads. See, that was much more straight to the point. This was

a matter of centralized networks, insert parentheses, slow, not efficient, versus the distributed network that packet switching offered, insert parentheses again, way more convenient. Though computer scientists were experimenting with different ways to employ packet switching at the time, it was ARPANET in 1969 that utilized this tech at scale. ARPANET then installed 4 initial nodes at a few select universities in the U.S., which can now all communicate with each other across significant distances. This was, as the kids would say, a huge W for ARPANET. And in parentheses here in my script, it says, apologize for writing and proceeding to publicly say the above sentence. So here I am on the air, apologizing for what I wrote down and then also proceeded to willingly say it won't. I would say it won't happen again, but it's going to happen again because I just think it's so funny to be corny. Anyways, this was a massive success, and it was still pretty slow and a bit ungraceful, and also loved to throw tantrums and break down, but the main point was that it proved packet switching was a valid pathway for computerized information networks. The use of it was also limited to academic and research organizations that were working with the Defense Department. Very clicky, if you ask me. But from this point on, network development was widespread, and this series of experimentation eventually evolved into the baby stages of the internet we're familiar with in, like, the 80s and 90s. The internet, at the time, was the climactic invention of the movement to make information free, ever-flowing, globalized, and accessible. Had a burning curiosity? Consult the internet. Wanted to find concentrated spaces for your niche interests? Hop online. Desperate to find other individuals related to you in a way others in your real life did not? Internet, internet, internet. The 90s was the decade that witnessed the first developments of web browsers and, later on, the first websites. This sort of optimistic spirit across these browsers seemed to declare that information should be free to all and could connect individuals from all walks of life, making them the ultimate sites of freedom. This was the juvenile ethos central in what scholars identify as techno-optimism. A solid example of the overly enthusiastic vibe of the time can be read in poet John Perry Barlow's piece, A Declaration of the Independence of Cyberspace. Here are a few excerpts from the very long piece. All right. Here we go. Governments of the industrial world, you wary giants of flesh and steel, I come from cyberspace, the new home of the mind. On behalf of the future, I ask you of the past to leave us alone. You are not welcome among us. You have no sovereignty where we gather. Cyberspace consists of transactions, relationships, and thought itself, arrayed like a standing wave in the web of our communications. Ours is a world that is both everywhere and nowhere, but it is not where bodies live. We are creating a world that all may enter without privilege or prejudice, accorded by race, economic power, military force, or station of birth. We are creating a world where anyone, anywhere, may express his or her beliefs, no matter how singular, without fear of being coerced into silence or conformity. Okay, now obviously this was like super dramatic and idealistic and flowery, and a viewpoint that has a lot of issues. Anyone who's been on the internet knows that even though it can be super interesting and cool, obviously, it can't be simplified to a digital paradise where we all prance hand in hand across the gold eternal path of information, free from identity markers and government control.
I mean, the

internet literally has its foundations in military history. So, like, how free from these repressive state powers can it really be? I'm getting ahead of myself, though. I'm saving the problematics of techno-optimism and cyber-libertarianism for the next episode, probably. Now that I'm done with the very oversimplified textbook history lesson, I can start diving into the niche stuff in later episodes. God, I can't wait to do the fanfiction and AI chatbot episodes. Side note also, before I forget, I need to address something that's been haunting me ever since the first episode was released to the public. When I was doing my quickfire definitions, I think I defined the internet as allowing for, like, any computer on any network to exchange data with other computers on, and I said on the same network. I lied. I'm a liar. That slip up has been haunting me for weeks, and I just want to clear the air here. I swear I know what I'm talking about. I meant it allows for any computer on any network to exchange data with other computers on any other network, which is the beauty and magic of the internet and what the advancement of it allowed for any network to connect to any other network. Anyways, I feel a lot better now that I've clarified that, and now we can do a very horrible transition into webpage of the week. I still don't have a little tune for this segment. I will for the next episode, though. Mark my words. Actually, don't, because I can't be held accountable for... I'm making no promises, but I will try. So the webpage is called oldnet.com, and it basically allows for the web browsing of old websites on old computers using an old browser. How many times can I say old? You can put in any URL that has archives dating back to, like, 1996, and it'll load on your browser as the year you select. Oh, it's so awesome. I input youtube.com as my URL and selected the year 2006. And it allows me to interact with the 2006 interface of YouTube, which is super sick, obviously. It is really slow to load, but I feel like that is only a testament to its accuracy. So check out oldnet.com if you're feeling nostalgic or curious about early internet web pages. Personally, I'm going to dress up in a Hollister pink polo with a popped collar and, like, low-waist skinny jeans and log into 2006 myspace.com and just pretend like I'm curating my blog or something. All right, that's it for today on the very loose origins of the internet. Check out the second episode for a more anecdotal Gen X perspective on it. That was a really fun one. That was just an interview with my parents. All right, X-ing out. And that's a little stroll through cyberspace on virtuality. 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
0: This is Radio Southland. It's 6 o'clock. Do you have a few hours a week you can spare to help ease the loneliness for some of our elderly? Age Concern Southland provide a variety of services for the elderly, and at the moment, they're looking for volunteers to help with their accredited visiting service, or to assist with some of the other services provided at their Invercargill Centre at 50 4th Street. Have your kids moved away? Are you looking for something worthwhile to fill your time with? Volunteer with Age Concern Southland in the phone book under A. Are you involved in the arts in Southland? Are you an artist? Is your organisation involved in the arts? Do you need more people?

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Media training, social networking, or website development? 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Talk to Arts Morihiku because they're here to help. Email them, kia ora@artsmorihiku.co.nz, or look for them on Facebook. The Arts Advocates for the South, Arts Morihiku.

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I'm the host, Jin. 转眼间呢，2026年已经过去了一半。在这一期的 Sharebox 中呢，我将给大家来分享2026年上半年部分中国抖音的热门歌曲。有些旋律呢，你可能会觉得似曾相识，在中国的抖音或者海外版的 TikTok 上呢，你都有可能刷到过。那么接下来呢，我将带领大家回顾2026年上半年抖音中令大家洗脑并上头的音乐吧。As we reach the halfway point of 2026, today's Sharebox is sharing the hottest songs on Chinese TikTok, Douyin, from the first half of the year. Those tracks are the songs young people in China have been looping, sharing, and turning into trends. And they have become part of the soundtrack of Chinese online culture in 2026. Some of them are new creation from the young individual musicians, and some of the old songs making a comeback. Let's discover what people in China are listening to right now, and stay with us on Sharebox as we open up the playlist of China's biggest Douyin hits from the first half of 2026. The first song today, 成魔, translate to English,Turning to Devil, sang by 一起合唱团. This song was released in 2026. This song became popular due to its catchy melody and sexy style with thought-provoking lyrics, also combining Chinese traditional music style and pop music.

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1: 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It's 8 o'clock. 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

It is Jago and the Sanity Valve, and it is episode number 56. And have I got some tunes for you? Same old, same old. Dipping into some old stuff, some brand new stuff, and some random stuff, and everything else in between. As you can probably tell from my voice, still got a bit of a lingering cold, which is annoying. But for those of you that live in the southern hemisphere,

We are well and truly into winter. Although, freakishly, on Sunday, it was 21 degrees and proper sunny and warm, which was kind of weird, considering, yeah, we are in the equivalent of... What month are we? We're at the equivalent of January, something like that. Anyhow, news. Discovered, or heard, that they found some old recordings of the Cramps, and they are going to re-release them, or... not re-release them, release them, because they've not been heard before. Produced by Alex Chilton and recorded in 1977. So we're going to start off with a Cramps song, and I'm not playing the reissued or the new version. I'm playing the old version from the songs the Lord taught us. I love this song. TV set.

0: listening to the Sanity of Elves, sponsored by Red Kitchen, who make beautiful burgers. And I had one last week, actually, and it was lovely. Yes, that was The Who with Circles. Now, whilst listening to that, I had a bit of a read-up. And it's quite convoluted, and I haven't got time, and I'll get confused. But it was originally meant to be the follow-up release to My Generation. But through legal proceedings with Shel Tamy, who recorded it, and blah, blah, blah, it ended up being re-recorded and was going to be a B-side of Substitute. And anyway, it's complicated. What else can I add? I love the song. The Damned did versions of it very, very early on, and I've only heard really, really rough versions from a live, from a gig at the 100 Club or something like that. Anyhow, and I was in a band in Brighton called Blunderbuss, and we did a version of Circles, so top, top tune. Right, next song is by a band called Sergeant, and I'll tell you all about it afterwards. Enjoy.
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Yes, that was Sargent, excuse me, with a song called Shopping for an Avant-Garde Identity in the Bazaar of Life. Now, what a great name for a song. Now, I kind of stumble across music, but occasionally when I'm struggling, I'll have a look at, I'll get emails from Pitchfork, and every week I get multiple emails talking about the 10 albums that have been released and the blah, blah, blah. And occasionally I listen, and sometimes, to be honest, most of the time I don't like it. But I had a go at the Sargent thing, and that song has just got under my skin, and I really like it. And it was released a couple of weeks ago. I've listened to some other songs. They haven't grabbed me quite so much. But Shopping for an Avant-Garde Identity in the Bazaar of Life by Sargent, I like a lot. Anyway, here comes Orchestra Baobab.

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That one was Ogden's Nut Gone Flake by the Small Faces, which came out in 68, I believe, and before that we had the Lollipop Shop with Who'll Read the Will, and before that we had, now I didn't pronounce it properly, Orchestra Baobab, which I think is a tree. Apologies if my pronunciation is terrible. And the name of the song was called Kellen Atilin. And I believe they were from Senegal in the 70s. And I heard that on some TV show. I think my wife and I have been watching Black Rabbit, which we're quite enjoying. And that was a tune that was on in the background. And the Lollipop Shop song, I was just reading an interview with the Damned and Uncut. And they were talking about the songs that they did for the Brian James tribute album. And that they'd done a Lollipop Shop song, but that there was a more outrageous one. And they mentioned it, and I thought, oh, give that a listen. And I quite liked it. So there you go. Right, what we got coming up? Right, some, if you don't like full-on heavy punk music, then maybe go away for 2 minutes. But I've been listening to me old Subhuman stuff, and a lot of it I'm like, don't like it anymore. But this one, I still like. Enjoy.

I don't want to talk over any of that. 5 years, what an absolute master songwriter David Bowie is. Excuse me. So yeah, enjoyed that a lot. Before that, a little bit less subtle than 5 years by Bowie. That was Animal by Subhumans. But I was surprised because I do trawl through some of my singles, and sometimes I come up with some gold, and sometimes like, oh, I don't know why I like that. But anyway, I've tried some Subhumans songs. But anyway, Animal, I don't know. Maybe it's got a bit of early Dead Kennedys about it. Maybe that's why I like it. I don't know. Anyhow, you're listening to the Sanity Valve, 96.4 FM Radio Southland. And this next tune is called I Walk the Earth by King Biscuit Time, which features Steve Mason. It was like kind of a bit of a side thing. I don't know if it was after the Beta Band or not, and before he did some stuff on his own, not sure. But I stumbled across this and thought, yeah, let's put this on the show. Enjoy.

is ready at Southland. Lined up. Hush. Okay, since Oasis are arguably the biggest of the Britpop bands, let's serve up another double shot. Next, the fifth single from What's the Story, and the first to feature lead vocals from Noel, who wrote the track. This is Don't Look Back in

That's Oasis with the closing track and the sixth single from What's the Story Morning Glory, the epic Champagne Supernova. I never actually realised until just recently that it includes guest vocals and guitars from the Modfather, Paul Weller, also known as frontman of The Jam. He'll be appearing later in this episode. Rule Britannia, musically. I'm Darren Ludlow, this is Radio Southland, and in this episode of Radio Without Pictures, we celebrate the music classified as Britpop. Later, some lightning. Corner Shop are our next Britpoppers. They really only had one big international hit, Brimful of Asher, back in 1997, in my Fovo years. And even then, it was a remix by Fatboy Slim the next year that saw it re-enter the charts and have even more success. So, here's that version.

London band Cooler Shaker, recognised as a Britpop band, but also featuring in the psychedelic rock and ragga rock genres. Their cover of the old Deep Purple hit Hush peaked at number 2 in the UK charts back in 1997 and was used on the soundtrack for the movie I Know What You Did Last Summer, the original one, and also in the marketing for the movie Kingsman, The Secret Service. Radio Without Pictures with Britpop music tonight for this episode on Radio South, and I'm Darren Ludlow. Just ahead, things are going to get a little manic. First, though, the Lightning Seeds. They come from Liverpool, and the track that I've selected from them features on their 1994 LP called Jollification. It's a great name for an album. Here are the Lightning Seeds with Change.

Oxfordshire band Radiohead are classified as an alternative rock band, but when I did a search for Britpop artists, Auntie Google spat them out as an option, so I took it. I chose the lead single from their OK Computer album, Paranoid Android, to play. It was certified gold in New Zealand, in the UK and Canada. It's Britpop Week on Radio Without Pictures. I have 15 great examples of artists in this genre. My name is Darren Ludlow. This is Radio Southland. Later in the episode, we're on a reef. Britain includes Wales. So Welsh group Manic Street Preachers fit the bill as a three-piece that's still tour to this day. I've selected their first single, which came in 1998. If You Tolerate This, Your Children Will Be Next, was on their album This Is My Truth, Tell Me Yours.

Paul Weller isn't just Britpop, he's post-punk, he's new wave, plus he's still going today as a solo artist. I chose the Jam single Town Called Malice, which isn't technically Britpop, but it's my show and I like the song, so yeah. Rule Britannia, musically. I'm Darren Ludlow, this is Radio Southland. At Radio With Our Pictures this week celebrates the music classified as Britpop. And still to come, Jesus. Next, Reef. A band from Glastonbury, yes, the place that has that big music festival. They were formed during the Britpop era in 1993 and continued through till 2003. Then they took a seven-year hiatus, but in 2010 they came back and they're still going today. This song of theirs I've played a few times on the show. Why? Because I love it. It's their most successful single. This is Reef, Place Your Hands.

Stereophonics are another Britpop group hailing from Wales. That cover of Handbags and Glad Rags came out in 2001. Track is actually better known as a hit for Rod Stewart, but was originally recorded by British artist Chris Farlow back in 1967. And interestingly, it was written by a guy called Mike D'Arbo. He was the lead singer of Manfred Mann's Earth Band back at the time. Radio Without Pictures with Britpop music for tonight on Radio Southland. I'm Darren Ludlow, and on the way, The Drugs Don't Work. Now, I'm sure our next artists fit the bill, because I'm making them. Jesus Jones, they've been around since the late 80s, therefore they were around in the 90s, and therefore they fit, and they were there during the Britpop era. I had their CD, Doubt, but actually passed it on to Jago Byatt from Hudaki and host of the podcast The Sanity Valve. I did keep a digital copy. The album was nominated for a Grammy in 1991, as was this single from it, right here.

international bright young thing. Radio Southland with Darren Ludlow. It's all about Britpop in this episode. 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We're under T for the. It's on the Radio Southland website, radiosouthland.org.nz. On that, you can download it if you get in there during that first week and keep it for as long as you like, but it will remain streamable for about a month. The link is also on Radio Southland's social media platforms, Facebook, Threads, X, and Blue Sky. Goes up around about 7 or 8 o'clock on a Thursday night. Before bedtime, Travis, our next double play, though, comes from Wigan band The Verve. Now, they've both, the tracks that I'm playing have both been lifted from their 1997 album called Urban Hymns, which was their most successful. We start with a track that made it to number 10 on the New Zealand charts. This is The Drugs Don't Work.

0: The Price I Pay by Billy Bragg. This is Democracy Now!, democracynow.org, the War and Peace Report. I'm Amy Goodman. The Trump administration has begun dismantling the Ocean Observatory's initiative, a network of more than 900 ocean floor sensors that collect critical data on marine ecosystems, ocean currents, and global climate data. The deep sea sensors were installed a decade ago at a cost of $370 million funded by the National Science Foundation. The independent NSF board has since been dismantled by the Trump administration. The decommissioning of the sensors has already begun, is expected to be completed next year. Meanwhile, the Trump administration's push to expand deep sea mining and loosen fishing regulations. The closure of the Oceans Observatory's initiative was recommended by the Heritage Foundation's Project 2025 playbook for Trump's presidency. Scientists warn the move will severely degrade efforts to monitor changing climate patterns and could negatively affect weather forecasting and extreme weather alerts. For more, we're joined in studio by David Helvarg, executive director of Blue Frontier, an ocean policy group, co-host of the Rising Tide Ocean podcast, and an author. His latest book is just out, Forest of the Sea, The Remarkable Life and Imperiled Future of Kelp. Well, we won't be talking as much about kelp today, David, though we hope to have you back on to talk about that. But right now, the dismantling of this nearly $400 million deep sea sensor network. Talk specifically about what it means.
1: Well, specifically, the Congress refused to allow the administration to defund this project for the last 2 years. So now they're disassembling it. And this is the cutting edge eyes and particularly ears of science in the ocean. This was scheduled to continue as the most advanced system for understanding the deep ocean, the circulation of the ocean, the warming of the ocean. It's supposed to continue for the next 15 years at least. And as you stated, it was the Project 2025, the Heritage Foundation's overall plan for creating an administrative authoritarian state, which includes a strong focus on essentially developing the ocean for offshore oil drilling and for deep sea mining, basically as a gas station and a garbage dump. And the result is, they said it was, you know, it was the instrument by which NOAA, the National Oceanographic and Atmospheric Administration, was promoting climate hysteria. And what they mean by that is accurate science that reflects the reality that the burning of fossil fuels is overheating our ocean. Last year, NOAA reported the ocean's been the hottest in recorded history going back to the 1880s. So we have these extreme marine heat waves that have huge effects on coastal hazard and coastal security. It's also 80% of the world's coral reefs were bleached last year because of the warming of the ocean.

0: kelp forests are the world's other forest crisis that's happening. We've lost over half the kelp forests that still are more extensive than the Amazon rainforest. And so we're in this crisis, and they're blinding us to understanding that crisis, because our understanding would direct us to rapidly transition off of fossil fuels, which are overheating and acidifying our ocean. And it's a scary moment.
1: So scientists have warned that dismantling the system will severely degrade the accuracy of weather predictions and El Nino forecasts. Explain.
0: El Nino is a periodic warming of the Pacific. It may, all the projections right now, or at least the predictions, are that it'll become more extreme than it's ever been this year, on top of which we're having a new wave of marine heat waves. The last marine heat wave that hit the West Coast basically destroyed 95% of the kelp forest in Northern California. And it impacts on towns like Fort Bragg, California. Fisheries collapse, tourism based on abalone diving, $30 million a year that was lost. The good news is people who were in conflict before, the fishing community, the tribes, the environmentalists, are all now trying to work together to restore the ocean. The bad news is they're coming up against an administration that's that only wants to drill offshore. And I've talked to the AFL-CIO in Rhode Island, where they've twice had to drop tools. You know, they had 80% completion on the Revolution wind farms off Rhode Island, which when they're completed will not only provide clean energy to the communities onshore, but reduce utility bills for 400,000 people in Rhode Island and Connecticut. On the West Coast, people are out of work because of the loss of kelp and fisheries. And, you know, so it doesn't make economic sense. I mean, we're literally at the point where it's cheaper to produce clean energy than to produce coal and oil, which were great energy systems for the 16th and 19th century. Today, in the 21st century, we're just facing off against greed and ignorance, really.
1: In the context of all this happening, if you can just talk about the main thesis of your book, Forest of the Sea, The Remarkable Life and Imperiled Future of Kelp.
0: It's the world's other forest crisis that people don't know about. And people don't understand that there are over thousands of species that depend on these forests, these algal forests in the sea. I have a chapter called Kelp is the New Coral. They're like the ivory and ebony. And it's not just the beauty that I experience when I'm diving in it. It's, you know, salmon and herring and cod depend on kelp, as do leafy sea dragons and wolf eels and whales. And people say, well, I'm not there. Kelp provides alginin, which is a emulsifier that's in our food and our cosmetics and our pharmaceuticals, you know. So every day, the toothpaste, the shampoo we use, the ice cream we eat, have kelp in them. And that kelp, the wild kelp, is the mother seed for an aquaculture industry that's 40 million tons a year for food and production. We're now growing. People don't know. We've switched. There's more seaweed. There's more sea farming than there is wild capture in the ocean. We're 130 million tons of seafood is grown versus 90 million caught out of the wild.
1: What kills kelp?
0: What kills kelp? Like coral, it used to be mostly overfishing and pollution, and today it's marine heat waves driven by climate change. And they literally, you know, the last marine heat wave, similar to the one that's going to approach this late summer and early fall, wiped out the kelp. It weakened it. You know, kelp and coral both have temperature effects. When Alaskan waters in Prince William Sound go from 46 degrees to 76 degrees, kills the kelp. When, just like when the Florida reefs went to 101 degrees in 2023, it killed the coral. And so it's the warming, the acidification, it drives diseases, harmful algal blooms. It drove a sea star wasting disease that wiped out 90% of all the starfish on the West Coast, 99% of the last predator starfish, this giant seaflower star that grows to the size of a bald eagle, 13 pounds, and it's cannibalistic and it's aggressive. And it was the last predator left after we wiped out the sea otters and the big fish and lobsters. And so when the sea stars died off, the little urchins came out of their hidey holes, reproduced 10

0: 1,000%, ate all the kelp and turned these incredibly productive kelp forest into urchin barrens. And that's happening not just in California, but in Australia, New Zealand, Norway, around the world. And again, it's larger than the Amazon rainforest, and people don't know about it. People at least know coral is in trouble. They don't know that the world's kelp forests that cover over a third of our coastlines, up to a third, is equally in trouble. And, you know, I've got dual feelings. One, yes, it creates $500 billion of goods and services for us humans. But also it's just, you know, when I'm down there looking up at the cathedral light with some curious harbor seal, you know, chewing on my fins, it's otherworldly. I mean, we're literally spending $5 billion right now on the Aurora Clipper to send a probe to Saturn's moon to see if it has an ocean that might have life. And the Europa, you know, moon might have an ocean. We have an ocean. It's full of life. It's at risk. And we need to better understand the other 71% of our blue marble planet to protect it and not to let a few greedy individuals and corporations destroy it.
1: David Helbarg is author and also executive director of Blue Frontier. His latest book just out, Forest of the Sea, The Remarkable Life and Imperiled Future of Kelp. This is Democracy Now!, democracynow.org, the War and Peace Report. The planet is quickly warming, and severe impacts from climate change will continue to accelerate unless action is taken immediately to prevent irreversible changes. That's according to the UN Secretary General Antonio Guterres, calling for urgent action in a video release last week. He cited a new update from the World Meteorological Organization that warns El Nino is expected to arrive in the coming months with 90% certainty.
2: The science is clear. El Nino is arriving on our doorstep in the coming months with 90% certainty. The world must treat it as the urgent climate warning it is. El Nino conditions will pour fuel on the fire of a warming world. Impacts will hit even harder, travel even further, and cross borders with devastating speed. The only effective response is climate action equal to the crisis. Ending the addiction to fossil fuels, accelerating the shift to renewables, protecting the most vulnerable, and delivering early warning systems for all.
1: Well, even as the climate news gets more dire, on Monday, climate scientist Peter Kalmus says he was forced to resign from his job at NASA's Jet Propulsion Lab. His new Substack post is titled, "I was just forced to resign from NASA's Jet Propulsion Laboratory. This administration would love for science to just go away." He writes, he started getting concerned about climate change in 2006, and at the time he was sure that by 2020, humanity would be on the same page about climate change and well on its way to solving it for good. "How could I have been so incredibly wrong?" he writes. "I overestimated humanity," he says. For more, we go to Chapel Hill, North Carolina. We are joined by climate scientist and activist Peter Kalmus. For the first time, Peter, not identifying you as a scientist at NASA's Jet Propulsion Lab, why did you resign?
3: Yeah, thanks for having me back. I can speak freely for the first time on your show. Well, the surface reason for my resignation was a mandate to return to in-person work at the laboratory. So I've been fully remote in North Carolina for 4 years. A big part of the reason I left Altadena in 2022 to work remotely was because it was getting so hot there and so fiery. There's a fire that made a smoke cloud that encompassed my entire house and my family for, like, I think it was over a month. It was about a month in 2020, the Bobcat fire. And that got kicked off by a really strong heat wave, like heat that I've never felt before. Birds were literally falling off of trees while I was walking on the sidewalk. It was just remarkable. It's too much for me. And obviously, as a climate scientist, I can see that we're on this escalator towards warmer and warmer and warmer temperatures, and world leaders are not doing anything about it. This idiotic regime now in the United States, led by Trump, still thinks it's a hoax, is, you know, waging a war against solar panels. It's just remarkably foolish. So that was part of why I left. And then

0: 2 years after I left, the house that I lived in my entire neighborhood, my town of Altadena, burned down in the Eden fire. So, it's still getting worse. We're still burning fossil fuels. We're accelerating the burning of fossil fuels. This industry, oil, coal, gas industry, has been dishonest for half a century, blocking action, bribing politicians, playing dirty, lying through their teeth, going, testifying in front of Congress, saying that they're not gonna stop lying, they're still doing it. Their ads are ridiculous right now, and the greenwashing that they do is absolutely insane.
1: Can you explain what NASA's Jet Propulsion Lab does, what you did there, and what you're gonna do now, Peter?
0: Yeah, thanks for that. JPL is, in my opinion, at least it was, the crown jewel in the NASA system of centers. So it's this beautiful campus in Pasadena, California, nestled in the hills there. And it is responsible for a huge fraction of the Earth observing satellites that monitor climate change and monitor weather around the world. The public doesn't really realize what a huge role JPL has played in monitoring the Earth. But more famously, it's responsible for putting rovers on Mars. It does these spectacular landings on Mars. It explores the planets of the solar system and its moons. So David mentioned the Europa Clipper. That's a JPL mission, which is going to study the ocean under Europa. And he's absolutely right, by the way, that we tend to really take for granted the boisterous, gorgeous life on planet Earth in a way that I think is, we have to stop doing. It's remarkable how we take it for granted. JPL also studies astrophysics, as many astrophysics missions. But it's just, I worked there for 15 years. It was my dream job. I was, one of those space kids. I was just, really nerded out on space from first grade onward. And it was a dream job for me. The colleagues that I worked with were brilliant. Morale, though, over the last couple of years, because mainly of the Trump administration, has been lower than I've ever seen it. And 30% of the workforce at JPL has been laid off or has left because of funding cuts and because of that low morale in the last year and a half.
1: How were you forced out?
0: So basically, I was told that I had to return to JPL by October 27th. Obviously, I couldn't do that because I'd be leaving my sons and my wife and my life here in North Carolina behind. We moved here 4 years ago. The kids are in school here. So that wasn't an option. I would feel very sad, probably get depressed if I lived in a little apartment alone in Pasadena. Moving my entire family back wasn't an option. So I just fought. I tried to put in for remote exceptions. The process was extremely unfair. I had saved up a lot of vacation days and sick days. I injured my knee earlier this year and had to take a medical leave. Eventually, I was out of options and I just had to leave. But again, the indirect reason, the larger reason here, is that Trump is not only attempting to dismantle the United States ocean observing system, they're trying to dismantle all of science in the United States. U.S. has had my entire life, it's been this sort of island in the world for doing science because of the federal funding system. You can make a career in science here. You can sustain research because of federal grants. The Trump administration has already cut about 8,000 federal grants for scientists ranging from public health to climate science. So now, basically, my whole life, there have been scientists from around the world coming here, the best minds, the brightest minds in the entire world. Trump has destroyed that in less than 2 years, and I think it's going to take generations to rebuild that if we ever can.
1: Peter Kalmus, for those who haven't followed you on Democracy Now!, talk about your last arrests. We just have about 30 seconds. The reason you got arrested time and time again.
0: Yeah, so I've been arrested three times. The first time I attached myself to a door handle at J.P. Morgan Chase because they're the worst funders of this dishonest fossil fuel industry in the world. And the L.A. police had a huge response with like about 100 riot police. So that action went viral. And it felt like a way to communicate to the public, finally, just how serious this is. I want everyone to know that we are in extreme danger. It gets hotter and hotter and hotter every year. This summer, especially because of the El Nino, could be the hottest summer we've ever experienced in our lives, but it could also be the coolest summer for the rest of our lives.
1: Peter Kalmus, I want to thank you for being with us. Climate activists who just resigned from

0: His post is a climate scientist at NASA's Jet Propulsion Lab. His new Substack post will link to as well. That does it for our show. I'm headed to the Sheffield Dock Fest in England. I'll be there on Thursday and Friday. We'll be broadcasting, and the film Steal the Story, Please, about Democracy Now! Will be premiering there. Then we'll be next week in Belfast in Northern Ireland for Docs Ireland. It'll be the first film to play at Docs Ireland. Then back to the United States to Vermont next weekend, Juneteenth weekend, Burlington, Brattleboro, St. Johnsbury, and Montpelier. You can check our website at democracynow.org. I'm Amy Goodman. Thanks so much for
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3: The UK's Defence Secretary resigns, saying a plan put forward by Keir Starmer could make the country less safe. Iran says the ceasefire with the US is now practically meaningless. Is there any hope for an imminent peace deal? We'll be in Thailand, where a court in Bangkok has sentenced two men to death for a bombing.
4: I was on the scene within a couple of minutes, and it's some of the worst scenes I've ever experienced. I mean, the injuries were just appalling.
3: A budget airline is charging parents to sit with their children, but is it legal? And
5: so inside the Mexico changing room, it is all branded with the Mexican flag and FIFA World Cup 2026. It feels quite a privilege to be here.
3: Just hours until the 2026 World Cup kicks off in Mexico City. All that to come in the next 30 minutes.
6: BBC News with Moira Alderson. The British Defence Secretary John Healey has resigned, accusing the Prime Minister of failing to deliver on promises to boost military spending. In his resignation letter, Mr. Healey said Keir Starmer and the Treasury had been unwilling to commit the resources needed to defend the nation. He cited concerns about the rising threat from Russia. Here's Henry Zeffman.
7: It is a stinging criticism of plans which we were expecting to be unveiled in the coming days. The government's defence investment plan, so multiple years of spending on things like defence infrastructure. He says, you know what defence needs. This is John Healey talking to the Prime Minister. You made the argument for this powerfully in your speech back in February. But without a defence investment plan that meets the moment, I am being forced to make decisions that would reduce the readiness of our forces and increase the risk to personnel on operations and could make the country less safe.
6: The United Nations Refugee Agency says the number of people forcibly displaced worldwide has fallen for the first time in a decade, but warned that many have returned to often unsafe conditions. UNHCR said the number last year stood at nearly 118 million. Charles Haviland reports.
8: The number dropped by over 5 million year on year, but not everyone's been going home for positive reasons. For instance, Afghan refugees have gone back because neighbouring Iran and Pakistan tightened immigration rules. In addition, richer countries are accepting fewer people. About two-thirds of displaced people have not crossed a border. All in all, the UN says that unsafe returns are not a solution. One thing it wants is better access to education and jobs in host countries to make refugees less dependent on aid.
6: Charles Haviland with that report. Pope Leo has appealed to world leaders to treat migrants more humanely, warning that indifference was enabling the poor to be swallowed up by exploitation or forgetfulness. He's in the Canary Islands, where he's meeting migrants, many of whom survived the dangerous Atlantic crossing to reach the Spanish archipelago from Africa. From the Canary Islands, Sarah Rainsford has this report.
9: Pope Leo will spend 2 days here on the Canary Islands, meeting migrants and those who help them. The islands are one of the main entry points to Spain, and so to Europe, for those who risk the long and treacherous crossing from West Africa, packed into wooden boats. Just this year, more than 600 people have died trying on this Atlantic route alone, although the number of migrants crossing has fallen significantly.
6: India has urged an end to attacks on commercial ships in the Strait of Hormuz, a day after three Indian seafarers were killed in a US strike on a vessel off the coast of Oman. A foreign ministry spokesman described the strikes as deeply worrisome. The US military accused the Palau-flagged tanker of violating Washington's blockade of Iranian

0: in ports. BBC News. Iran's foreign ministry says renewed US strikes have rendered the ceasefire practically meaningless. It follows the second consecutive night of fire being exchanged with US forces, saying they'd targeted surveillance and radar sites in southern Iran. Tehran, in response, launched drones at American bases in Bahrain, Jordan and Kuwait. Authorities say these were intercepted, but debris injured a girl in Bahrain. The first of five flights evacuating Nigerians from South Africa after a spate of xenophobic attacks has arrived in Lagos. The voluntary repatriation was approved by President Bola Tinubu after several businesses and residents were targeted by vigilante anti-immigrant groups. Nigeria's foreign minister has strongly condemned the unrest and is reviewing potential measures against South Africa. A Thai court has sentenced two men to death for bombing a site next to a shrine in the capital Bangkok in 2015. The two men from China's ethnic Uyghur minority were found guilty over the blast that left 20 people dead. Their lawyers say they will appeal. The trial's been strongly criticised by international human rights groups. Jonathan Head is in Bangkok.
1: It was Thailand's worst ever terrorist attack at a popular tourist attraction. There was huge pressure on the Thai authorities to bring the perpetrators to justice. Yet the investigation was marred by confusion and conflicting statements from the police. The panel of judges ruled that there was sufficient evidence to convict both Bilal Mohammed and Yusufur Mirali of planning and carrying out the bomb attack. But the International Commission of Jurists has strongly criticised the trial as being rife with human rights violations.
0: A new report suggests that people have a natural tendency to veer to the left when walking. Scientists from the University of Navarra in Spain conducted a number of tests which found that most people walk in an anti-clockwise direction when left to their own devices. That's the latest world news from the BBC.
2: Hello, you're listening to The Newsroom with me, Charlotte Gallagher. And we begin in Britain, where the man in charge of the country's defence has announced his sudden resignation from the government. In a letter to the Prime Minister, John Healey said he was proud of what the Labour government had achieved in the past 2 years in terms of defence commitments. But the Prime Minister and the Treasury had failed to provide the money that the nation needs to defend itself. Our UK political correspondent, Rob Watson, joins us now. And Rob, this seems to have come out of the blue. Why has he gone now?
3: Because we're expecting the government to announce what it is prepared to spend on defence in the coming days. And he clearly thinks it's not enough. And I should say, Charlotte, I mean, this is a profound, yet another profound political crisis for Britain and for its Prime Minister. And I've seen a lot of resignation letters in my time, Charlotte, but this one is one of the most damning I think I've seen. And I'm just going to read you a bit of the final paragraph from John Healey. To the Prime Minister. He says, "You know what defence needs. You made the argument for this powerfully in your speech at the Munich Security Conference in February." He says, "Without a defence and investment plan that meets the moment in this way, I am being forced to make decisions that would reduce the readiness of our forces and increase the risk to personnel on operations and could make the country less safe." End of letter. I mean, to accuse the Prime Minister of essentially putting the country's troops and security at risk is about as serious a charge as it gets.
2: I mean, we've talked a lot in the past about Keir Starmer having bad days, but as you said, surely this has got to be one of his worst.
3: Absolutely. I mean, he's been reeling from the blows that the governing Labour Party suffered at the hands of voters at local elections back in May and in elections to the Scottish and Welsh parliaments. And of course, his reputation has taken a massive hit over the fallout from appointing Peter Mandelson, friend of Jeffrey Epstein, as British ambassador to Washington. But this is about the defence of the realm. And I think most people would accept that, you know, if the government has one profound responsibility, it is to the security of its troops and the security of nations. And so for John Healey, who I should sort of fill in a bit of background here, he's a sort of Labour loyalist. He has been the spokesman for Labour on defence for 6 years. He's been at Keir Starmer's side even when Labour were in opposition talking about defence. So for him to stick the knife in like this is profoundly wounding.
2: And what sort of state is defence like in Britain at the moment?
3: Well, this is why this is such a big issue. And to sort of zoom out a bit, last year the government published something called a Strategic Defence Review, looking at, you know, what is Britain's role in the world in terms of defence and security. And it had basically said it should have the ambition, Britain, to be a

0: leading member of NATO and to play a profound role in Europe's security. But the review noted that Britain's capabilities had been massively run down, that there was a totally powerless army, navy, air force because of decades of underinvestment after the Cold War, and was basically saying you're going to have to spend a lot of money if Britain wants to be a big player, money on drones, on unmanned vehicles, and that it is a very serious enterprise. And quite clearly what has happened is that John Healey, the Defence Secretary, now gone, has basically said, look here, you know, you promised, you recognised what a challenge this was, how much money was going to be spent, but we can see now that the money isn't going to be there, or at least not the money that Mr. Healey and the defence industry and the armed forces would have liked.
1: Rob, thank you. That was Rob Watson, our UK political correspondent. To the war in the Middle East now, and Iran says its ceasefire with the US is now practically meaningless following a second night of airstrikes. US Central Command said it carried out a wave of what it called self-defense strikes against military and surveillance sites in southern Iran. They came just hours after President Trump said he was going to hit Iran hard after its failure to reach a deal. In response, Iran launched a wave of attacks targeting US military assets in countries across the Gulf, including Bahrain, Kuwait and Jordan. Tehran says the escalation means the Strait of Hormuz is completely closed. Our Middle East correspondent Yolan Nell in Jerusalem told me more about these airstrikes.
2: We're just getting some reports from the countries which have US military bases that came under attack overnight. Jordan saying that it intercepted some 20 missiles launched from Iran. Bahrain, which is where there's the US naval headquarters for its 5th Fleet, saying that one child was injured by debris from intercepted Iranian drones, that houses were damaged. Kuwait is saying that it's reopened its airspace and the international airport is now working again after it was temporarily closed earlier because of this Iranian attack. There are some reports of a few people injured in Iran, but in general, the information is quite sort of short. From Iranian media, there were explosions near Tehran and Bandar Abbas and other locations by the Strait of Hormuz as a result of these latest strikes by the Americans.
1: And given that a young girl has been injured in Bahrain after an Iranian drone strike, is this starting to affect civilians in the Gulf again?
2: It does look like that. It's interesting that at the moment, Qatar and the United Arab Emirates and other countries that previously came under heavy fire from the Iranians when the war was going on, they have not reported a renewal of attacks, despite the fact, of course, they also house US military bases. Obviously, you know, the comments that are coming from President Trump expressing extreme frustration at the fact that he hasn't managed to secure a full deal with Iran, despite his many promises to do so. The messages that have been coming from Iranian officials have been defiant, basically saying that they're not giving in to pressure tactics.
1: Yolan Nell. Meanwhile, several commercial vessels have been caught up in the military exchanges this week. The Indian government says three sailors were killed after the US struck their vessel off the coast of Oman. Our Global Affairs reporter, Ambarasan Etarajan, has been following the latest developments. And Ambarasan, what more do we know about these three sailors that have been killed?
3: Since we spoke last time, there have been some developments. First of all, the US Central Command has confirmed that they targeted another ship in the Strait of Hormuz off the Omanese coast, and all the crew members, mostly Indian crew members, 20 of them, they were rescued, so they are safe. So this is the first confirmation from the US Central Command, and it is the third such commercial vessel that has come under attack by US forces. The forces accused them of violating a blockade on Iranian ports and attempting to transport Iranian oil. That's accusation by the US Central Command. Now, earlier, the Indian officials were saying that three Indian seafarers were killed, because on Wednesday, there was another attack on an Indian or on a ship. This was Palau-flagged ship. And in that one, 21 people were rescued, but three Indian seafarers died. India had lodged a protest with the deputy chief of mission of the US embassy in Delhi. And also Monday, another ship came under attack, but all the crew members were rescued.
1: And we talk about the Strait of Hormuz being closed and the impact that has on oil prices, for example. But also we have to remember there are thousands of sailors stuck in the Strait of Hormuz on these boats. They've been

0: there for months now. I mean, what is going on there?
1: So one of the victim's father, the Indian seafarer, he was talking to Indian media. He said his son left 9 months ago, and then he spoke to me a couple of days ago, and then it was all fine. But it also shows how long you can be on the ships. You are stuck in the Strait of Hormuz because of these blockades. There are thousands of seafarers from countries like India, the Philippines, Indonesia, and China. And India alone, more than 10,000 seafarers are around this region, the Middle East region at the moment. So it is a human cost we normally don't talk much about in the broader geopolitical game. These sailors, they are stuck in the ships. They are short of supplies sometimes. They can't get out of their ships because of the contractual obligations. So it is a huge cost for their families as well. And we see now this is the first time in these weeks that you see casualties when these ships are attacked.
0: Anne Barisan, thank you. That was Anne Barisan Etarajan, and you're listening to the Newsroom programme. The Pope is in the Canary Islands today, where he's meeting migrants who survived the dangerous Atlantic crossing to reach Spanish territory. And he's been paying tribute to those who never made it. 1,200 people died or went missing on the route, which is one of the deadliest in Europe. Speaking in the past hour, the Pope urged countries to create legal and safe pathways for migration. He warned that history would condemn leaders who yield to indifference and allow migrants to suffer. The visit comes as migration remains a deeply divisive issue in Spain. Our correspondent Sarah Rainsford spoke to us from the Canary Islands.
2: He arrived this morning to Gran Canaria, and he's going to be spending a day here and a day in Tenerife. And his whole focus, really, while he's here, is on migration. So the Canary Islands are a really important point on the migration path, particularly from West Africa to Europe. This is the southernmost tip of Europe. It's Spanish territory, and it's somewhere that thousands and thousands of people who have made an extremely dangerous journey across the Atlantic have tried to reach. And so the Pope essentially has come here to meet some of those migrants, some of the people who have survived the crossing and have ended up here in Spain, in the Canary Islands, but also to remember the people who lost their lives trying. It is really difficult. We've spoken personally to young men who've made the crossing. One man told me he's 19 years old. He told me it took him 7 days to get to the Canary Islands. He said it was terrifying. He talked about running out of water, running out of food, and then ultimately the boat itself running out of fuel. So basically being stranded after he finally saw the shores of one of the Canary Islands, and the boat then had to be rescued. So extremely difficult. And the Pope wants to put those human stories back at the heart of the conversation, essentially, about migration.
0: And what were those migrants that you spoke to hoping that the Pope's visit would do for them?
2: One of them told me, his name was Bakari, he told me he wanted the Pope to understand his pain. That's what he was looking for. Remember that I guess the vast majority of the people that we've met, and many of the people crossing, are not Catholics, they're not Christians, they're often Muslim. So for them, this is not a church leader, but they know it's a person who is of extreme importance to many in the world, and they see him as a moral authority in that sense. And they wanted him, and they were happy for him to be here, to be recognizing them, as he puts it, as the Pope has put it today, as individuals, as not just numbers, as he said.
0: How politically controversial is this part of the visit? Because I know people were surprised earlier in the visit when the leader of the right-wing Vox party gave the Pope a standing ovation. And obviously the Pope, as you said, is very pro-humane migration.
2: There are obviously huge differences of opinion on migration and how to handle it across Europe, but also in Spain itself. The socialist government, though, has started a process which is controversial here in the country, but is unique, I guess, in Europe, because they are now offering people who are undocumented here in the country to legalise their status, to get all the documents that they need to be able to reside here legally and to work. And that could mean up to 1 million people become formally resident in Spain. Now, lots of people see that as a humanitarian gesture. That's certainly how the government is presenting it. But yes, far-right parties and the Conservative PP as well are very critical of that, saying it will be an extra pull, an extra attraction for migrants.
0: Sarah Rainsford in the Canary Islands. More than a decade after a bombing in a busy part of Bangkok,

0: Bangkok killed 20 people. A court in Thailand has sentenced two men to death. The explosion at the famous Erawan Shrine in the heart of the city killed Thai citizens and foreign tourists from several countries and injured more than 100 people, but no group has claimed responsibility. Our Southeast Asia correspondent Jonathan Head was nearby when the bomb went off in 2015 and joined us from Bangkok.
1: It was a profound shock for the city because they'd never experienced anything like it before, and it was at a very popular tourist site. It is literally just right next to my office, so I was on the scene within a couple of minutes, and it's some of the worst scenes I've ever experienced. I mean, the injuries were just appalling. There was a very powerful bomb blast, about a 3-kilo bomb surrounded by homemade bomb with ball bearings that had done dreadful damage. And, you know, of course, you know, it was perceived at the time as being a real threat to the vital tourist industry, and the authorities wanted to really reassure people that it was a one-off. So, you know, it was a very, very big bomb attack. But, of course, as you can see by the verdict we've had today, it's taken an awfully long time for them to conclude the trial of the only two suspects who were ever caught.
0: And the investigation and the trial has been marred by questions and also controversy.
1: Yeah, I mean, right from the start, the investigation was bizarre. I mean, it seemed that the authorities would just wanted to clean it up as quickly as possible. I mean, they literally cleaned the scene within 12 hours. They reopened the shrine within 2 days. They cemented over the crater. They didn't collect all the forensic evidence. They were so desperate to define it as not a terrorist incident. So the police kept coming up with different bizarre theories about who may have done it and why. Once they captured these two suspects, both of them ethnic Uyghurs, the link was made pretty strongly to a very controversial decision by the Thai authorities to send 107 Uyghur asylum seekers back to China in really rough conditions, and that had caused a lot of anger. So it was easy to believe this was an act of retribution by Uyghur militants, and that is still the prevailing theory, but the Thais won't accept that. And there have been real problems about the collection of evidence and the fact that so many suspects were able to flee the country. They'd never been pursued. And both these men, the evidence against them is not that strong, and the trial has just been so prolonged. They've complained of torture. The International Commission of Jurists has said the trial is deeply flawed and should have been suspended. So all of those, sadly, those questions hang over the conclusion of what was a very, very shocking incident in Bangkok, and whether families of the victims would have wanted rather clearer closure, I think.
0: Jonathan Head. The budget airline Ryanair is being investigated over charging parents to sit with their children on flights. For the past few years, the airline has stipulated that at least one parent has to sit with young children and they must pay a fee for what's called a mandatory family seat, averaging around $10. The UK watchdog is looking into whether that means families flying Ryanair are being charged for meeting child safety regulations, which the airline is obliged to follow anyway. Our international business correspondent Theo Leggett told me more.
2: Ryanair's terms and conditions state that if you're travelling with children, so if you're adults and children in the same group, then one adult has to reserve a seat, and then up to four children can reserve adjacent seats with that adult. But here's the crucial point. The adult has to pay a fee. Now, that can vary from about 3.5 to 13.5 euros, but the average is around 9 euros. So what the Competition and Markets Authority, which is the UK competition regulator, is looking at is whether this is legal under consumer law, or whether, because the adult has to pay for something that Ryanair may be obliged to do under safety and disability law, whether that's considered to be fair or not. And if it is considered to be unfair under UK law, then Ryanair could end up paying a fairly hefty fine of up to 10% of its global turnover. The other issue that the CMA is looking at is the point in the booking process at which the fee is announced, because, again, under UK law, if you have unavoidable charges, and if you're an adult travelling with kids, this is considered to be unavoidable, then it is supposed to be shown to you early in the booking process, not dripped in later on. As anybody who's booked a ticket on a budget carrier will know, there are often charges that you only see later in the
0: very process. Much so. It can be very, very annoying. And Ryanair have said this investigation is bogus.
2: Yes, indeed. Ryanair insists it complies with all relevant laws and regulations. And as you say, it's described the CMA's investigation as bogus. Obviously, Ryanair has a long history of fairly pithy remarks when it comes to extra charges imposed on flyers. And Ryanair's position has always been that it charges very low baseline prices for its tickets. And if people want bells and whistles, then they can pay for them. I don't know if you remember as far back as 2009, there were lots of headlines about a glib remark that Michael O'Leary, the chief executive, had made about charging people to go to the toilet. Obviously, that was a load of nonsense. It never happened. But people's perception of Ryanair is that you get these charges loaded on top. But in this case, Ryanair insists that, you know, it does offer good value. It points out that children can reserve seats for free, but an adult does have to pay for a seat to go with them.
0: Theo Leggett. Finally, after a long build-up, the World Cup kicks off today in Mexico City with co-host Mexico taking on South Africa in the opening game at the Azteca Stadium. The stadium is one of the most iconic in world football and has been through a massive multi-million dollar renovation. Our Mexico correspondent, Will Grant, was given a look behind the scenes.
3: Perhaps the biggest challenge facing fans with tickets to the opening match will be simply getting there. Mexico City's traffic is notoriously bad, and in the current climate of anti-World Cup protests, some are worried they might not get in. Outside the Azteca Stadium, a group demonstrating over the disappearance of more than 130,000 people in Mexico's drug war played a game of street football under a bridge. They'd spray-painted the words Mexico, world champions in disappearances on the road, while others painted over World Cup billboards, calling for a boycott of the tournament. The idea is to continue with these protests throughout the World Cup, said one of the organisers, Mar Guerrero, for maximum visibility, while the eyes of the world are on this stadium. Yes. Once inside the stadium, though, the focus turns to football.
4: So there we have it, into the stadium.
3: The iconic Azteca Stadium has undergone a major renovation over the past 2 years, with the Mexican bank having acquired the naming rights with a loan of around $100 million. I was taken on a tour with the Azteca's director, Felix Aguirre, who led us into the belly of the stadium.
5: What we are seeing here and what we are going to walk around is a player's path.
3: He explained that the player's tunnel is adorned with a mural by Mexican artist José Noé Suárez, capturing some of the Azteca's most historic footballing moments. On the other side, a glass-fronted hospitality area, so fans who can afford it can watch the players as they move between the pitch and the changing rooms.
4: So inside the Mexico changing room, it is all branded with the Mexican flag and FIFA World Cup 2026. It feels quite a privilege to be here. We're just, quite frankly, hours to go until the team come in. FIFA don't have anything considered away or home changing rooms. There are basically two that are identical. But of course, this one is Mexico's. It is beautifully done, actually. Leather seats in each place. And within a matter of hours, the players will be in here, getting themselves ready for, in some of their cases, the biggest match of their lives.
6: Wow.
4: Amazing. Well, just walked up the steps out into the stadium, and it is breathtaking. Genuinely one of the finest stadiums in the Americas. No doubt about it, one of the finest stadiums in the world. This, of course, was the site of the Mano de Dios, the hand of God, in that incredible goal that Maradona scored against England shortly thereafter.
7: Outside Budger leaves him for dead. Outside Fenwick leaves him for dead and puts the ball away. And that is why Maradona's the greatest player in the world. He buried the English defence.
3: The stadium's director, Felix Aguirre, said with hours to go until kickoff, his overriding sensation is one of pride.
5: It's the pride of being a very small part of a very big team that will deliver one of the biggest spectacles in the history of the world.
4: It is resplendent. It is amazing. It looks completely ready. The pitch is pristine. The seats are incredible. The positioning, you know, the layout so that everybody gets a decent view seems really well designed. All that's left now, of course, is 22 players, 80-odd thousand fans and a ball.
0: That was Will Grant reporting from Mexico City ahead of the World Cup. And you've been listening to The Newsroom from the BBC World Service with me, Charlotte Gallagher. And there's going to be a new summary coming.

0: Up next. We're very glad to have you with us here on the BBC World Service, where in half an hour, we join Tim Franks with NewsHour.
1: Iran and the US trade further fire. The British government condemns what it calls racist thuggery in Belfast, Mexico's unique place as a World Cup host, and searching for the butterflies of Denmark.
0: That's followed by The Inquiry. This week, they're exploring why Ebola keeps coming back.
2: It is believed that the virus has been circulating some weeks before the confirmation of the outbreak. This is why the dispersion is quite big.
0: And at bbc.com, TechLife asks how we can tackle lithium battery fires on planes.
3: All power banks are way more powerful, have much bigger lithium battery in them than anything else. 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
4: Hello, I'm Claudia Hammond. Health Check is coming up after the news. And today I'm with an audience at a literary festival in Wales in the UK, where we're asking what reading fiction does for our minds, our imaginations and our well-being. With my panel of guests, I'll be delving into the scientific evidence on the impact that novels can have on us. Can books help us to be more empathic, to understand the world from inside someone else's head? And what can bibliotherapy or guided reading do for your mental health?
5: BBC News with Moira Alderson. The British Defence Secretary has resigned, citing disagreements with the Prime Minister over military spending. In an open letter, John Healey accused Keir Starmer of failing to commit the resources needed to protect Britain against the rising threat from Russia. The United Nations says the number of people who've been forcibly displaced by conflict and persecution fell last year for the first time in a decade. But the UN's refugee agency warned that many have returned to often unsafe and unstable conditions. Speaking in the Canary Islands, Pope Leo has urged world leaders to treat migrants more humanely and warned against indifference to their plight. The Pope cast flowers into the sea in memory of those who died, making the dangerous crossing from Africa to the Spanish Atlantic territory. The US military has struck another commercial tanker in the Strait of Hormuz, accusing it of violating its blockade of Iranian ports. It's the third ship to be targeted by American missiles this week. All had Indian crews. On Wednesday, three Indian seafarers were killed when their vessel was hit off the coast of Oman. Lebanon's leaders have thanked Saudi Arabia for ending a five-year ban on Lebanese imports. Before it was imposed, the kingdom had been the biggest destination for Lebanese agricultural products. Sweden has dropped plans to lower the age of criminal responsibility to 13. The Justice Minister said there was not enough support in Parliament for the measure, which he had argued was needed to stop children being recruited into gangs. An elk that strayed into downtown Oslo has been shot and killed by wildlife officials. The giant deer, called a moose in North America, drew curious crowds in the Norwegian capital during the morning rush hour. Police said it was put down for welfare reasons. It's rare for elk to venture into built-up areas. That's the latest world news from the BBC.
4: Hello and welcome to Health Check. I'm Claudia Hammond and today we're somewhere a bit different. I'm at the Hay Festival in Wales in the UK. Audience, can you give us a cheer to show us you're here? This is a festival of literature and arts where hundreds of people queue up to get into tents to hear authors talk about their books. And so we thought we would delve into what reading fiction does for our minds, our imaginations and our well-being. We hear a lot about why it's good for children to read, but how about adults? Do you find that novels stay with you in your mind long after you've finished them? Are you disappointed when you see a film adaptation and the characters look and sound all wrong? And does reading novels make us more human? And to discuss all this and more, I have with me someone who knows all about writing fiction, award-winning novelist Joanna Kavanagh, whose latest novel, Seven, came out earlier this year. And Ben Alderson-Day, who's Professor of Psychology at Durham University and lead researcher for Reader Bank, which is a project studying reading, imagination and well-being. And he's the author of Presence. And Dr. Paula Byrne, who's a novelist, biographer of Jane Austen and a co-founder in the UK of Relit, the Bibliotherapy Foundation. And she's a psychotherapist, and her latest book is 6 Weeks by the Sea. Thank you so much.

0: taking the time to join us here at Hay. Joanna, I want to start with you. You are a novelist, and so, of course, you, I'm guessing, read a lot as well. But when did your love of fiction and reading fiction really begin?
1: Well, so I grew up in a house where the phrase in my childhood was always working class bibliophiles. That was my parents' self-description, and they absolutely loved to read. And so our house was just full of much-loved, much-thumbed paperbacks everywhere, piled up on shelves, absolutely everywhere. And it was only when I left home, actually, that I realised it wasn't, strictly speaking, normal to read in the shower, because my parents had a great stack of these soaking books by the window. So I think it was there, and I really had that feeling as a child that you could pick up a book from the shelves and be transported to another world. You could suddenly be in the 19th century drinking tea in a well-to-do garden or on Mars or somewhere else entirely. And really, that house strikes me now as a house of many worlds. That's how I think of it.
0: Sounds great. And Paula, is there one novel that has changed you more than any other, would you say?
2: I think probably Jane Eyre. My childhood was exactly like yours. I think most of the books were stolen from the library, actually, by my seven siblings. But anyway, Jane Eyre. So I think I read it when I was nine, and I identified very strongly with the main character. I think because it was first-person narration, there was no possibility of taking a walk that day. From that opening line, I was there, and then I was behind the curtain, reading the book behind the curtain when John comes in and throws a book at Jane Eyre's head. Done. That was it.
0: Interesting. And it sounds as though books have really kind of fueled both your imaginations in a way. And Ben, you have studied the inner experience that we have as readers when we read novels. What have you been looking at?
3: Well, we've been working closely with Edinburgh Book Festival for a number of years, looking at different aspects of the reading experience, because many different ingredients and components go into the reading imagination. Probably one of the main ones is inner speech, so the tendency to talk to yourself in your head. Majority of adults would do this on a kind of day-to-day basis, but it's also a really key part of how we build a kind of inner world of a novel or a story.
0: Well, we've got a couple of questions to ask our audience here about that. So the first question, can you cheer if, when you're reading, you sometimes simulate the voice of a character or a narrator in your head?
4: Yes!
0: A lot of people there. And the second question, please cheer if you sometimes experience the voices of characters from a book even after you've finished reading. Some people there, fewer people. Ben, what did you make of those answers? How do they fit in? Because you've been asking people in your research questions like that. How do these fit in?
3: Yeah, we love asking people strange questions about reading. And actually, the amount of people who cheered, I reckon it was about 80% of the room maybe cheered along with that in the first question about characters' voices. That fits with a study we did in 2017 with readers at Edinburgh, but also readers recruited via the Guardian newspaper. Around about 80% of people in that survey said they often simulated a character's voice while they were reading a story. But we were actually more interested in the smaller minority who answered yes to the second question. So in that study, we did with over 1,500 readers, and about 400 of them gave us really in-depth descriptions of their experiences, very vivid experiences they'd had during reading. 20% of those 400 described the feeling that characters stayed with them in some way after the novel, even kind of narrating their everyday lives, almost as if the way they were thinking was merging with how a character would think as well. And we gave it a slightly fancy name. Marco Benigni, who's a narratologist in our team, called it experiential crossing, as if the kind of the inner world of the novel would break out into our everyday experience.
0: Can you relate to that, Joanna? Do you have this experiential crossing after you've finished reading a book?
1: Oh, yeah, absolutely. When I was 15, 16, I was convinced I was Holden Caulfield in The Catcher in the Rye. I just couldn't understand how I wasn't there in that book. And I think absolutely that sense of the voice still in your head. I remember that with Mrs. Dalloway. I often think of Clarissa Dalloway's voice, what a morning, fresh, as if issued to children on a beach. That sound, the way she has that very poetic sound to her inner voice, that stays with you, I think.
0: I mean, Ben, why do our minds get confused between these different narrative experiences? How come we can sometimes experience them afterwards?
3: Well, the construction of a narrative world is a really skilled act. It's one of the most complex things our minds can do. It's not as if we just turn on an imagination and then kind of off it goes. We have to draw on all our own experiences, and we'll all be different subtly in the way that we do that too. But it takes time to build up a story world, to understand the mechanics of that world, to understand what characters are doing,

why they behave in the way that they do. What we're building up is essentially a set of predictions about this kind of miniature world and alternative reality. And then that's hard to put down afterwards, because in a way we're having to represent two different realities at

0: Well, I've just walked up the steps out into the stadium, and it is breathtaking. Genuinely one of the finest stadiums in the Americas, no doubt about it, one of the finest stadiums in the world. This, of course, was the site of the Mano de Dios, the hand of God, in that incredible goal that Maradona scored against England shortly thereafter.
1: Outside Budger leads him for dead. Outside Fenwick leads him for dead and puts the ball away. And that is why Maradona's the greatest player in the world. He buried the English defence.
2: The stadium's director, Felix Aguirre, said with hours to go until kickoff, his overriding sensation is one of pride.
3: It's the pride of being a very small part of a very big team that will deliver one of the biggest spectacles in the history of the world.
4: Felix Aguirre, the man in charge of the Azteca Stadium, ending that report by Will Grant in Mexico City. Rodrigo Lara, lucky man, is going to be at the opening game, albeit working hard, given that he's a Mexican sports journalist. Rodrigo, very good to have you on the line. Thank you for joining us early in the morning. What's to look forward to as far as you're concerned about this tournament?
5: Hello, good morning. First of all, we are here 7:41 a.m. Mexico local time, and the people, the fans, the star arrive very early here into the stadium, and you can start feeling the vibe, the atmosphere, the people walking with flags, chanting with colors, with big sombreros, with a mask. The weather is absolutely beautiful. 20s at the moment. It's going to start to build up and get warmer as the day goes on. So the day is expected for me to be a beautiful day, beautiful experience. And today the Azteca Stadium become the most important stadium in the world, in the World Cups. Three times in the opening ceremony, we saw the King Pelé lifting the World Cup here in 1970. And then we saw also Diego Armando Maradona in 96 becoming one of the football legends. So we are expecting today a great party, great atmosphere, and for the fans in Mexico, in party.
4: Well, I can hear the excitement in your voice, even through the slightly scratchy line, Rodrigo. And you're right. I mean, Mexico has a unique place. No country has hosted the World Cup three times. It is co-hosting, though. And I just wonder if that means that there's a little bit less excitement, a little bit less pride, because you haven't got, you know, you've got only a minority of the matches. And there's also been all this controversy over high ticket prices and all the rest of it. Do you think that that is dimming the light a little bit?
5: I mean, that's a big, also a big that the SSL is not the World Cup final. A lot of journalists around the world, everybody was like pretty much disappointed not to the World Cup final stadium and more games. But I think the fans here in Mexico City, in the capital of the country, are just taking the advantage just today, just to enjoy, even if it's just today or five games for the next couple of weeks. Everybody is going to be excited. Everybody's going to be celebrating football. Excellent. We are here in Mexico. It's one of our religious football. It's really important.
4: Okay, so, Rodrigo, listen, we can hear your excitement. We wish you well. I hope it's a very enjoyable tournament. I do apologise for the quality of the line, but I think Rodrigo's delight about what is about to kick off was quite plain. Now, being an organisation committed to impartiality, we thought it would also be good to hear from Mexico's opponents today. The South African captain and goalkeeper is Ronwen Williams, and he's been talking about his immense pride and excitement to my BBC colleague Isaac Fannin.
6: I won't even say this is what dreams are made of, because this wasn't a dream. You know, it was far, you know, to reach for us. But while I was growing up, we were part of the 2002 World Cup, and I can remember watching that game, and then obviously 2010. And, you know, this was my brother's dream for me, and I lost him in 2010. He had so much high hopes for me, and just to see or to know that I'll be leading out my team in the opening game for my country, I don't know. You know, I can't put it into words. Just amazing. It gives me chills. Sometimes I find myself just laying at night thinking about it. Just amazing.
7: Yeah, I mean, so sorry for your loss, and

0: You know, I was reading a little bit about your family and your mum. I think she said that her dad, your granddad, said that he thought that you would lead South Africa one day. Like, your family must be so proud of the fact that you are the South African captain, and this moment is going to be beamed around the world, and it will be you. What does your family feel about watching you lead South Africa out?
1: They're so proud. You know, they're happy. They know where the struggles and where what I had to go through to make it. So it means much more to them. And I can remember when Coach Hugo announced me as captain, the family, they had a gathering. And just to see what it meant to them, that their son, their cousin, friend is leading the national team. And I'm sure that joy and pride and happiness has probably doubled, if not tripled, now that I'm going into a World Cup and going to be leading my country there. So I think they're just immensely proud.
0: There's like a poetry in football that we all love. And, you know, that 2010 World Cup, I remember it pretty well. South Africa playing Mexico in the opening game, the goal by Shabalala. I remember the commentary, that unbelievable goal. And it's the roles have reversed now, and it will be you guys going into Mexico's home for them opening a World Cup. Just talk me through the preparations for getting ready to go into what will be a bear pit at the Azteca Stadium, 90,000 fans.
1: You know, that's the beauty of sport, of football, to see us now playing that opening game. And I always say the two most important games at the World Cup is the opening and the final. And Bafana Bafana is going to be part of one, so amazing, you know. But we know it's going to be difficult. We know the pressure is going to be extremely high. They're not going to make it easy for us. They're going to intimidate us. They're going to have the whole country behind them, and you can feel it. Because I know, and I can remember 2010, the atmosphere for that opening game, it was electrifying. Everyone behind the country. And that's exactly what we can expect. We just have to prepare well. We just have to be ready, make sure that we are ready for everything that they're going to throw at us. And it's going to be a wonderful experience. And, you know, this is, like I said, what dreams are made of.
0: I want to talk about the African teams at this competition. There's 10 African teams at this World Cup for the first time. It's going to be a real great showcase for African football.
1: Amazing. Fully deserved as well. When you see the playoffs that DR Congo had to go through, and they went all the way. So it showed that they have the quality. It's just a wonderful moment for African football. It's amazing, you know, and I just wish them all, you know, the best at the tournament.
2: And that was the South African goalkeeper and captain, Bronwyn Williams, speaking to my colleague Isaac Fannin, ahead of their game later on today at the Azteca Stadium. There'll be full coverage, of course, across the BBC. And that music, I use the term advisedly, that you can hear in the background, is the official FIFA World Cup 2026 anthem.

0: It's good to have you with us. In 10 minutes after News Hour, The Inquiry asks, why does Ebola keep coming back?
1: It is believed that the virus has been circulating some weeks before the confirmation of the outbreak. This is why the dispersion is quite big.
0: World Business Express is in an hour.
2: SpaceX is about to make market history with what could be the biggest IPO Wall Street has ever seen. Today we'll look at the timing, the pricing, and how the process works, and what happens next as investors line up for one of the most eagerly anticipated stock market debuts in years.
0: And at BBC.com, we join Assignment in Sudan to find out about the challenges of educating children during civil war.
3: There is no interest in education. Even the humor is about fights and violence and killing. You miss.
4: And a reminder of our top story this hour. Donald Trump has warned that the US will again hit

0: Iran very hard tonight, as he put it, and seize Kharg Island soon, as Iran says the ceasefire is now practically meaningless. Meanwhile, India has urged an end to attacks on commercial ships close to the Strait of Hormuz, a day after three Indian seafarers were killed in a US strike on a vessel off the coast of Oman. Narendra Taneja is a former national spokesman for India's governing BJP. He's now known as a commentator on energy, and he told NewsHour that Mr. Trump needs to understand the impact of this war.
1: He should know that people are suffering around the world. You know, there are 4 billion energy poor on the planet, and majority of them are suffering. It's not that President Trump doesn't know all these facts, but he thinks that he can defeat Iran. But that's not going to happen.
0: This is NewsHour, live from the BBC. I'm Tim Franks. Pope Leo is in the Canary Islands today, the Spanish territory off the northwest coast of Africa, where he's meeting migrants who have made the dangerous sea crossing from West Africa in recent years. The pontiff is also due to remember the many thousands of others who've died trying to reach the Spanish coast. Pope Leo has spoken strongly about the issue in the past. He's described mass deportations from the USA as inhuman, and he's been calling on European leaders to take a more humane approach to migration. But his visit comes as the European Union has started implementing a new pact aimed at making it harder than ever to enter Europe. Sarah Rainsford has this report from the Canary Islands.
2: In a classroom in Tenerife, a teacher points to parts of her body and students call out the names in Spanish. They're in their late teens, young men from West Africa who have risked their lives to reach this southern tip of Europe, paying smugglers to squeeze them into flimsy wooden boats and then send them on the long and dangerous trip across the Atlantic. They're now being helped by a church charity here to learn Spanish and find flats and work. It is the stories of men like these that Pope Leo wants to bring into focus by coming here to the Canary Islands, a clear and deliberate counterpoint to all the talk elsewhere of a migration crisis or an ideological invasion.
3: I decided to go whether I survive or I die. But what I want my family to be in a good condition tomorrow. I
2: plan. Bakari is one of many who'll meet Pope Leo. Late last year, the teenager boarded a boat, and for 7 scary days, he saw nothing all around but sea. By the time he spotted land, all his supplies had run out. Pope Leo has been on the Spanish mainland for several days. In Madrid, he got a standing ovation for an address to Parliament that included a call for safe pathways for migrants to Europe and for a humane approach. Right now, Spain is bucking the populist anti-migration trend across Europe by allowing hundreds of thousands of undocumented migrants to get residency and work permits. The far right here aren't happy. They use that invasion word again and claim the policy will bring more migrants here to collapse the welfare system.
4: We just come down from the quayside into a big car workshop. There are people here painting and repairing vehicles. Quite a few of the young men working here arrived in the Canary Islands from West Africa. And this is a company that's now employing them to do work that Spanish people here on the island just don't want to do anymore.
2: This week, Europe is set to tighten its borders further. A new EU pact kicks in that will make it easier and quicker to detain and deport those with no right to asylum.
5: Europa es un continente tremendamente envejecido.
2: But on the Canary Islands, the Deputy Welfare Minister argues that the focus is wrong.
6: We have no one to work in the hotels, drive our buses, or work in construction. What we need is a real migration policy that means people from African countries don't have to risk their lives, but can come to Europe and have options for work.
2: Instead, he says Europe is trying to build more walls and to keep on building them even higher.
0: And that was Sarah Rainsford reporting from the Canary Islands. Publishers are always looking for the next bestseller, and sometimes they can come from an unlikely place. In Denmark last year, it was a book about butterflies which became the number one smash hit. And now, The Butterfly Season, as it's entitled by the Danish journalist Lea Korsgaard, has been published in English. It documents Leia's plan to set out and see all of Denmark.

0: marks 64 species of butterfly across one summer. Leia, who insists that up to the point she'd cooked up this idea, she knew next to nothing about butterflies. So, given that she has a busy day job as the founder and editor of a news website and a busy life as a parent of three young kids, the first obvious question is, why?
1: I couldn't tell why when the idea started simmering in the back of my head. It just kept popping up. A voice within me saying you should go see all the Danish butterfly species within a single year, even though you don't know nothing about butterflies. So it became a quest to find out what is it that is calling.
0: The book makes the point that butterflies had meant something to you beforehand, that butterflies had sort of appeared at important moments in your life.
1: I think that I'm on sort of an intuitive level understood that the butterfly has told humans a very specific story throughout time, a story about transformation, the hope for rebirth, the hope for light to conquer darkness, right? That's really the story of the butterfly. That's sort of the cultural history of the butterfly throughout times. My mom feels a specific relationship to a butterfly. She feels that her mom comes back whenever she sees a small tortoise shell. It's almost like a human mythology around butterflies.
0: The thing about a hunt for 64 species of butterflies, you're looking for something very concrete, aren't you?
1: Yeah, it was very specific, tangible. But what started out as an exercise in discovery really turned out to become a reckoning with all these big, big questions that you can't help but ask yourself when you're in a meadow or in a deep forest, you know.
0: Yes, you might sort of strike out into a lovely flowery meadow and think, well, I'll probably see some butterflies here. But you must have had more of a plan.
1: Not to begin with. Well, I did make a list and had some kind of order and structure, but I very soon found out that if you go to, for instance, the northern part of Denmark, North Jutland, to see North Jutlandic butterflies, they will not appear just because you are there. You have to be way more specific and disciplined than that. But once I learned that, and I learned it from just excellent experts that I had to call and ask them for sound advice, then the project really evolved into these like phenomenal experiences of, whoa, this is all right here in my own country.
0: Did you have to learn how to look?
1: Yeah, I'm a fast walker. So I really had to learn to walk extremely slowly like a cat.
0: I'm not going to say exactly how many species you did end up being able to see, but there was one that you decided not to see, I think, in the end. Why was that?
1: Yeah, in the very end, on my way home from another journey to the northern part of the country, I could just, I thought, make it and see the grizzled skipper.
0: The grizzled skipper?
1: Grizzled skipper, yeah. But then I decided, nah, I shouldn't. I don't want to see it. I don't want this adventure or scavenger hunt to end. I just want to let it be unseen by me until maybe I am 100 years old. Also because in the end, this was not about me getting check marks on all my pieces. It was in the end a project about understanding what we're part of. And also understanding that it is, in a sense, holy, what we're part of. And so the crystal skipper should stay a mystery for me.
0: My name is Leia Korsgaard, the author of The Butterfly Season. That's it from this edition of NewsHour. From me, Tim Franks, and the team here in London, thanks for your company.
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5: We will bring you the run-up to the opening ceremony of the World Cup in Mexico City. 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
6: Welcome to The Inquiry on the BBC World Service with me, Tanya Beckett. An outbreak of the

0: Ebola virus in the Democratic Republic of Congo has prompted calls from the World Health Organization for an international response.
1: It is believed that the virus has mentioned of the outbreak. This is why the dispersion is quite big.
0: There are concerns of a repeat of the massive epidemic in Western Africa just over a decade ago that cost 11,000 lives.
2: There's not just one Ebola virus disease, there are six different species, and so you need to make sure that you're testing for the right type of Ebola virus disease that you're thinking may have caused this outbreak.
0: Drugs for treatment are limited, and stamping it out altogether seems an elusive goal.
3: Ebola is a zoonotic disease. It comes from animals.
0: This week on The Inquiry, we're asking, why does Ebola keep coming back? Join me after the news.
4: BBC News with Govinda Gill. Britain's Defence Secretary John Healey has resigned, accusing the Prime Minister Keir Starmer of failing to commit the resources needed to protect the nation from rising threats. Mr Healey said a long-delayed investment plan fell well short of what was required to bring defence spending to 3% of GDP by 2030, a NATO target. Henry Zeffman has more.
5: He says, "You know what defence needs." This is John Healey talking to the Prime Minister. "But without a defence investment plan that meets the moment, I am being forced to make decisions that would reduce the readiness of our forces and increase the risk to personnel on operations and could make the country less safe." That is John Healey arguing that this plan would increase the risk to British armed forces personnel.
4: The UN Refugee Agency says the number of people forcibly displaced worldwide has fallen for the first time in a decade, but warned that many have returned to often unsafe conditions. UNHCR said the number last year stood at nearly 118 million. Charles Haviland reports.
6: The number dropped by over 5 million year on year, but not everyone's been going home for positive reasons. For instance, Afghan refugees have gone back because neighbouring Iran and Pakistan tightened immigration rules. In addition, richer countries are accepting fewer people. About two-thirds of displaced people have not crossed a border. All in all, the UN says that unsafe returns are not a solution. One thing it wants is better access to education and jobs in host countries to make refugees less dependent on aid.
4: Pope Leo has appealed to world leaders to treat migrants more humanely, saying indifference was allowing the poor to be exploited. The pontiff was speaking during a visit to the Canary Islands, where he will meet migrants who have survived the dangerous crossing to reach the Spanish archipelago from Africa. President Trump has warned that the United States will be hitting Iran very hard tonight. He also said the US would seize Iranian oil infrastructure sites in the not-too-distant future. Sebastian Usher is in Jerusalem.
7: The US strategy right now appears to be to ratchet up its strikes on Iran day by day without resuming all-out war. Iran has been responding in kind. The country's foreign minister has said that at this point, the ceasefire has been rendered ineffective. Arab Gulf states are again being put back on the front line of the conflict as Iran has been trying to hit US military bases that they host. In recent weeks, the Iranian regime appears to have been capitalizing on Mr. Trump's reluctance to go back to war, but his mood may once again be changing. Nevertheless, mediators from Qatar and Pakistan are still trying to help nail down a deal. The chances may be even slimmer now.
4: World news from the BBC. The US military says it has attacked an oil tanker in the Gulf of Oman for violating its blockade of Iran. It's the third commercial vessel struck by American forces in the region this week. Earlier, India said three Indian seafarers were killed in an American strike on a vessel on Wednesday. The war in the Middle East has led to the European Central Bank raising its interest rate by a quarter of 1% to 2.25%. The bank, which wields monetary policy in the Eurozone, is trying to curb higher prices brought about by the closure of the Strait of Hormuz. Jonathan Josephs reports.
8: This is the clearest sign yet of how the Iran war is being felt across the global economy. The European Central Bank is the first major central bank to increase the cost of borrowing since the war began, with its key interest rate now at 2.25%. Europe's economy is dependent on imported energy, making it particularly exposed to the higher energy prices the war has caused. That's already leading to higher prices for food, goods and services, and the ECB is concerned that

0: will get worse. Increasing rates is its main weapon to try and suck money out of the economy and get inflation back towards its 2% target.
1: The first of five flights evacuating Nigerians from South Africa after a spate of xenophobic attacks has arrived in Lagos. The voluntary repatriation was approved by President Bola Tinubu after several businesses and residents were targeted by vigilante anti-immigrant groups. Britain's biggest police force is working with Apple to track stolen mobiles and make it harder to sell them. Illegal software enables criminals to return the devices to factory settings so they can be sold across the world. Police in London say their work with Apple means far fewer are now being reactivated. That's the latest BBC News.
2: Welcome to The Inquiry from the BBC World Service with me, Tanya Beckett. One question, four expert witnesses, and an answer.
3: Well, we begin in eastern DR Congo, where the World Health Organization says it's working round the clock to trace anyone who might have come into contact with individuals who unknowingly passed on Ebola to them.
2: On the 17th of May 2026, the World Health Organization declared the Ebola outbreak in Western Africa a public health emergency of international concern. It was a global call to action in order to prevent this very dangerous disease spreading further across the African continent. But within 2 days, the Democratic Republic of Congo, or DRC, a large country in Central Africa, had recorded more than 500 cases. By late May, according to the British Medical Journal, more than 200 people in the DRC had died. One death was also reported in neighbouring Uganda. The numbers were deeply alarming for an outbreak that had, after all, only just been identified. The virus itself was first recognised in Africa nearly half a century ago. Since then, there have been more than 40 documented outbreaks. Many times, they've been contained in rural villages. But an outbreak that started in 2013 followed a very different pattern.
4: The declaration of a public health emergency of international concern alerts the world to the need for high vigilance for possible cases of Ebola virus disease.
2: The virus spread to densely populated urban areas. By the time it had been contained 3 years later, over 11,000 people had died. The loss of life was primarily in Guinea, where the outbreak originated, Liberia, and also Sierra Leone. But other countries, even outside Africa, were also affected. This week on The Inquiry, we're asking, why does Ebola keep coming back?
5: Part 1. Ebola Explained.
2: Ebola is a highly dangerous viral disease which attacks the body's organs and blood vessels. It can lead to severe bleeding and, in many cases, death.
6: My name is Dr. Sarah Madad. I'm an infectious disease epidemiologist at the Harvard Belfer Center.
2: The progression of the Ebola virus disease can be categorized into two clear parts. At the start, it shows a similar pattern to many other infections, such as a cold or flu. But in the second phase, it's characterized by a much more acute illness.
6: The dry phase is when you have symptoms that are associated with fever and malaise and weakness and abdominal pain and just, you know, general feeling really, really bad. And then you can progress to what we call the wet phase, which is, you know, when you have vomiting and diarrhea, internal and external bleeding, and then death can result from multi-organ failure, shock, and it could typically happen pretty fast.
2: The risk of Ebola patients passing on the virus is low in the early or dry stages of the disease, but increases substantially as the symptoms become more severe. And understanding how it is passed on is important.
6: It's transmitted to people through close contacts. It's not through casual contact like we think of perhaps during COVID-19 and measles, where it could be airborne. So we know Ebola virus disease is not airborne. And so it's through direct contact with infected body fluids. This can include blood, secretions, organs, or other bodily fluids infected.
2: As our first expert witness says, this is quite different from

0: some other infectious diseases. Those who tend to ill patients appear to be particularly susceptible to infection. In many cases, these are women.
1: And so one of the things we often consider when we talk about these types of infectious diseases is how close people are living together, if they're caregivers, if they're in a place where there's weakened healthcare system capacity, weakened public health capacity. A lot of these underlying causes can help ignite Ebola outbreaks in these types of places.
0: Diagnosing the illness early in the outbreak is, of course, vital to stop it spreading. But our first expert witness explains that this can be an awkward task, partly because early symptoms are very similar to other diseases, but also because there are multiple versions of the virus.
1: Testing for Ebola virus disease is complicated, and when we talk about diagnostic testing, first, there's not just one Ebola virus disease, there are six different species, and so you need to make sure that when you're testing for Ebola, you're testing for the right type of Ebola virus disease that you're thinking may have caused this outbreak.
0: The fact that the virus has so many different forms is one of the reasons that treatment and prevention has been slow to emerge. After the massive outbreak in West Africa that started in 2013, a vaccine was developed, but it's only effective in respect of one type of Ebola, and that is the Zaire strain. Importantly, though, it's not effective in respect of the current outbreak.
1: The vaccines and the medical countermeasures, meaning the treatment that we have, is not universal for all Ebola virus disease species. So the current Ebola virus disease strain that we're dealing with, the Bundibugyo virus, we do not have an effective vaccine for it yet, and we don't have treatments for it. So this is not a copy and paste Ebola response playbook that we can use after, you know, one outbreak after another. It has to be species specific, and that was one of the biggest lessons learned.
0: So what do we know about this latest outbreak and the virus that is causing it? Time for our next expert witness.
2: Part two. Inside the outbreak.
0: The current outbreak that was first identified in the Democratic Republic of Congo in West Africa in May 2026 is caused by a form of Ebola first seen in Uganda almost 20 years ago. To understand more, I spoke to an expert based in the capital of the DRC.
3: My name is Hippolyte Muindo Mavoko. I'm a professor at the Department of Tropical Medicine at the University of Kinshasa.
0: We heard in part one that there's not just one Ebola virus, but instead six different species. The current species or strain circulating is called Bundibugyo. Its effects are comparable to other strains.
3: This strain is less virulent, let's say it like that, than the Ebola Zaire.
0: So when you say that it's less violent, what do you mean by that in terms of the symptoms?
3: The symptoms are similar, but we see, for example, with the Ebola Zaire, that up to 90% of patients can die. But in this case, lethality is around 25%. Both viruses belong to the same family. They are transmitted in the same way. The difference is just in the inner characteristics between the different strains. This one is less frequent. We are having it in the DRC for the second time.
0: So the Bundibugyo strain has in the past been less deadly than other strains. However, the difficulty this time around was spotting it.
3: The outbreak was detected late. It is believed that the virus has been circulating some weeks before the alert, before the confirmation of the outbreak. This is why the dispersion is quite big.
0: And how do you know that you have contained it?
3: You know, with this system of contact tracing, when we make sure all patients are isolated in treatment center, meaning that they are no longer contaminating the people outside, then all the contacts that are listed, they are followed for 21 days. So when we have 21 days without an alert of a suspect cases occurring in the area, then we wait for additional 21 days. If within 42 days there is no new case, then the outbreak is declared over.
0: At the end of May 2026, the virus had not been contained. Diagnosis is an important part of achieving that goal, but precautions, treatments, and vaccines also play

0: a vital role. So where are efforts to contain the disease through medical means?
1: Part 3. One bug, one drug.
0: The massive outbreak that began in December 2013 started in a small village in Guinea, West Africa. In March 2014, the World Health Organization identified the disease as the Zaire strain of Ebola, and confirmed cases were already spreading across the border into neighboring Liberia. Amanda Rochek is Associate Professor of Health Emergencies at the University of Oxford in the United Kingdom.
2: The outbreak in 2013 caused over 28,000 cases, 11,000 deaths, and over 580 healthcare workers died. And so it really galvanized international attention in a way that there hadn't been that focus on Ebola before. So there have been really big changes in the way that we've treated Ebola patients over really the last 10 years.
0: The struggle to control this large epidemic prompted a fundamental rethink in how Ebola patients could best be cared for and how transmission of the disease could best be avoided.
2: What we had was really limited supportive care for patients. So patients would sometimes get some pain relief, sometimes they would get some intravenous fluids, but not always. And certainly people were very fearful of patients with Ebola, and so often they got substandard levels of care.
0: Despite the sheer numbers involved in the devastating outbreak 10 years ago, it became clear that even without drugs, it was possible, with proper handling of patients, to radically improve rates of survival.
2: If we look back to the 2013 outbreak, the type of supportive care that was available to patients who were medically evacuated, so workers from high-income countries that were repatriated to places like the US or to Europe or the UK, their survival was much, much higher than patients who were treated in West Africa. And so the case fatality rate, the proportion of patients dying that were medically evacuated to high-income countries, was around 20%. The proportion of patients that we were seeing dying in West Africa was between 50 and 70%.
0: Only last year, Rwanda in East Africa saw another outbreak of the virus. This was a further separate strain to the one that is causing the outbreak in 2026, and also the one 10 years ago. The Marburg strain, as it's called, is considered one of the deadliest human viruses known to science. Fatality rates can be as high as over 80%. But importantly, in this particular instance, the number of infected people who died was actually far lower.
2: And for the first time in that outbreak, we were able to provide intensive care support to patients who were in one of the countries most affected. And so that involved things like intubating and ventilating a patient, so putting a patient onto life support. And that's a really significant achievement. It means that we are adopting a standard of care that would be the same for me if I was infected and medically evacuated to a high-income country, or to a local healthcare worker who may not have that opportunity, or a community member who's suffering from the disease. On top of that is now the opportunity to test these treatments.
0: So far, we've been talking about standard care, which could be used for patients with a wide variety of conditions. For example, oxygen and intravenous fluids. But now we come to the question of drugs. We've said that spotting that the Ebola virus is at the heart of a disease outbreak is slow because of the multiple versions of the virus. This multiplicity makes things complicated when it comes to medicines. But here also there is some cause for optimism.
2: One of the really pleasing developments we've seen in terms of countermeasures, and in particular in terms of drugs, is the idea of having drugs that work across different viral strains. And so the old adage used to be one bug, one drug, and it meant for every different viral strain of Ebola, we would need to use a different treatment. And really pleasingly, it looks like there are some promising candidate drugs that may have efficacy across the viral strains. And that gives us a really good opportunity to treat patients both with the rarer strains of the virus, but in the event that there was a new viral strain that emerged, one that we hadn't seen before, that we would have potentially much faster countermeasures for that.
0: But our third expert witness says despite all of the progress made in recent years, it's difficult to project what the outcome will be in this outbreak. Much is dependent on communication to local communities. Although, as

0: people understand how to protect others and the measures necessary to recover, survival rates will likely get better.
1: If a patient realizes that they may have symptoms of Ebola, they will seek care at an Ebola treatment unit. At those treatment units, one of the first things that will be done is a test. From that point on, our care consists of really two different things. The fundamental to the way that a patient is cared for is that they get what is called optimized supportive care, and that involves things like IV fluids, as well as pain relief, as well as things like nutritional support, and also psychosocial support, and so supporting them and their families. As the outbreak goes on, both the quality of care improves, but also patients are much more likely to seek care. And so we see cases of disease that are milder, or we see them earlier when we have an opportunity to intervene. And that means that the proportion of patients dying normally falls. And so it's really, unfortunately, too early to know what the likely proportion of patients dying in this outbreak will be. And hopefully there are things that we can do to drive that number down very quickly.
0: So the next obvious question then is, how can we stop it from coming back?
2: Part 4, detection and prevention.
0: If we are to stop Ebola from returning, we need to take a look at where it comes from. The first thing to note is that the reservoir for the virus, so effectively the home where it thrives, is actually bats. In other words, it is a zoonotic disease. Our final expert witness is Dr. Julienne Onoko. She works as a community engagement officer for the World Health Organization and is talking to us from Nairobi in Kenya.
3: The virus is hosted by a bat, but that bat is not sick. So the bat will eat fruit and it can spray the seeds of the fruit on the floor, and mammals will eat those fruits. Or even human will go to the forest to hunt. They will either hunt the bats or they can find a dead mammals on the floor, and they will collect that dead animal and they will bring it at home. And this is how the disease starts. This is a natural process. Ebola is a zoonotic disease. It comes from animals. So eradicating Ebola means that we have to eradicate the bats. We have to kill all the animals. So eradicating, I don't think that it will happen. However, what we have to do is the prediction.
0: The difficulty here is that this pattern of existence so close to nature with the eating of bushmeat is commonplace.
3: You know, the normal life in these areas where we used to have Ebola outbreaks, they are farmers, they are hunters, or they visit mines. This is a normal day-to-day life. It's not something special, you see? So from time to time, we don't know why, we will have those bats flying from one place to another and stopping in an area. And people will go to the bush, to the forest for hunting, for collecting, for farming. And they will take a bat, they will kill a bat, or they will kill a mammal, and they will fall sick if that animal is infected by the virus. It's not something special. It's a day in their life or those people.
0: When the virus is first detected and reported, the best case scenario is that the response is rapid.
3: And from that, the medical doctor will make an analysis of that situation. When he will analyze, he will either validate or invalidate it. If it is malaria, he will give them the treatment against the malaria. But if he sees that it's not malaria, he can take the sample and send it for the testing to the laboratory. Once this is done, they can decide, they can agree that this is Ebola or this is not Ebola. But this work is a long-term work and is a continuous work.
0: Stopping the infection at source is complicated. For many rural communities, bushmeat is a vital source of nutrition. It's also gained popularity as a nostalgic food for people who live in cities. Another tradition that can lead to the spread of the disease is burial ceremonies. In some cases, the ceremony involves touching and kissing the dead body, but the corpse itself is still extremely infectious.
3: Well, one of the ways that we reduce the risk is what we call safe and dignified burial. So we have safe and dignified burial protocols, which means that we want the people to continue to do the funeral, but in a safe mode.

0: So we negotiate with the community to do the infection prevention and control of the body, to disinfect the body, and to put the body in a body bag. And we don't allow the family to touch the body. And we also inform them not to touch each other, to disinfect their hands, and they can do the funeral. This is a negotiation what we do with the communities at the beginning. So once they accept, we can proceed with the funeral.
1: This type of messaging is at the very heart of containing outbreaks, but communities are often wary of trusting authorities.
0: We have prediction models of where this outbreak can happen and how to prepare the communities and the health system to identify, to detect. Because the problem that we have is that people are not detecting early that this can be Ebola. One thing is detecting, the second thing is report what you have detected. And we have to inform the community that they are living in this area that are prone to Ebola disease. So anything that is unusual, they have to report it. And they have to go to the healthcare center instead of staying at home and getting worse and even dying. And if there is an unusual death in the community, we have to encourage them to report it.
1: In May of this year, there were some attacks on treatment clinics, with locals accusing authorities of fabricating the scale of the risk for financial gain and disrespecting long-held burial traditions. There's also the problem, and this is the case in some provinces in the DRC, of armed conflict.
0: One of the critical issues that communities are facing, that people are facing, that even the responder like me, we are facing. So people are fleeing from the conflicts. So when people are moving, they move with the virus. The virus is not left behind, but they move with the virus and they go to another place to look for a better place to protect their life from insecurity. And they go and they start the sickness in that other area. This is what is happening now in the eastern part of DRC regarding this current outbreak.
1: Now we return to our question. Why does Ebola keep coming back? Efforts to improve drugs to treat the disease have been more concentrated after the devastating outbreak in Western Africa over a decade ago. It was announced in mid-May that scientists in the UK were working on a vaccine that was effective for the Bundibugyu strain of the virus. A lack of treatments that are effective for all the strains and the cuts in international funding have also played a part in why this disease keeps coming back. But the fact that the virus has its origins in animals that live in the wild makes the prospects for stamping out the disease in the near term almost impossible. You've been listening to The Inquiry from the BBC World Service. 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And Should We Mine the Moon? Just search for The Inquiry wherever you get your podcasts. And while you're there, click subscribe and turn on push notifications so you never miss a thing. This inquiry was written and presented by me, Tanya Beckett. The producer was Matt Tolson. The researcher, Amelia Cox. The editor was Tom Bigwood. And the technical producer was Nikki Edwards.
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0: ever seen, but it's not following the usual play-by-play. We'll find out what the next steps are for SpaceX to IPO. Before that, today on Business Daily, you'll hear more about SpaceX with Michelle, Rahul and Will in their latest episode of Power Players. 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
1: BBC News with Govinda Gill. The World Bank has lowered its growth forecast to the lowest level since the COVID pandemic because of the war in the Middle East. It's making extra funds available to poor countries worst hit by the crisis. The conflict has led the European Central Bank to raise its interest rate by 0.25%. The bank is trying to curb inflation. President Trump says the United States will be hitting Iran very hard for a third night in a row. He also threatened to seize control of Iran's oil export hub on Karg Island. Iran says the ceasefire has become practically meaningless. Britain's Defence Secretary has resigned, accusing the Prime Minister of failing to commit the funds needed to protect against rising threats. John Healey said an investment plan fell well short of meeting the NATO target of 3% of GDP. Pope Leo, on a visit to the Canary Islands, has urged world leaders to treat migrants more humanely. He cast flowers in the sea in memory of people who died on the perilous crossing from Africa. China has sanctioned the Philippines' defense secretary, accusing him of making irresponsible remarks. It's not clear what Gilberto Teodoro said to anger Beijing. Football fans are heading to the Azteca Stadium in Mexico City, where in a few hours, the first match of the World Cup will kick off. There'll be an opening ceremony there, as well as in Toronto and Los Angeles. A Somali referee who was denied entry to the United States for the World Cup has been named to officiate the UEFA Super Cup in August. There was an outcry after Omar Artan was turned back at Miami International Airport despite having a visa. That's the latest BBC News.
2: I've been reading the launch document for SpaceX, and in it, Elon Musk says he wants a permanent colony of 1 million inhabitants on Mars. And it got me thinking, which planet would you both like to live on?
3: Can I just say, I think I'd rather stay on planet Earth.
2: No,
3: I
2: like no, you've
3: knows
2: got to go.
3: Too much. I want to go to the beach. I don't know that that's, you know, an option off on Mars.
4: I had to go through which ones are furthest away from the sun. Being this ginger, I felt like that was safer, really. I couldn't get any closer to the sun. And so perhaps a frozen desert on Mars might be the right spot for my skin colouring.
2: Well, it could have. I'm glad you said further away from the sun and not further away from me, which I thought you were going to say. We are talking about this because on Friday morning, SpaceX, the company behind space travel, satellites and AI, will go public. It is the largest IPO in history and could make Elon Musk the first ever trillionaire. But is it worth the $1.7 trillion price tag? We're going to find out on today's episode of Business Daily. Welcome back to Power Players. I'm Rahul Tandon here in the UK.
3: I'm Michelle Fleury in New York.
4: And I'm Will Bain here in the studio with Rahul.
2: Now, for many years, investors, shall we call them normal earthlings as well, have wanted to get a ticket to SpaceX, and now they can finally get one. It's a historic week for the stock markets as it launches on the NASDAQ on Friday in the US. I'm sure you, wherever you are in the world, you will have seen this story in your paper. So here's a question for both of you. Why now? Why is this happening at this moment, Michelle?
3: Look, this is an extraordinary company in many parts because it is over 20 years old. And when we're talking about firms that decide they want to have a stock market debut, usually that's because founders turn to public markets to raise money. And in this case, we're talking about a company that already is, making money, has a solid customer base, and therefore it is a much bigger company that is coming to market than I think investors are traditionally used to.
4: I had it put to me very simply by an investor a little bit earlier this week. Rahul here in the UK said they just need vast, vast amounts of money.
2: It's huge, the money they need. And one thing that struck me, Michelle, was the sheer amount of money that they're trying to raise, $75 billion. If we look at the last big IPO, the biggest one ever before,

0: this. This was Aramco, wasn't it? And they raised $19-20 billion a few years ago. So this is on a different scale, isn't it?
1: Yeah, I mean, you know, Saudi Aramco, a huge oil producer, typically associated with sort of license to print money. This is a very different beast. I mean, we're talking about SpaceX, a company that, you know, existed for the last 20 years or so with a concept to try and put rockets up to the moon. People were initially very skeptical, and now suddenly they managed to pull something off that really a lot of people thought couldn't happen. And only a handful of private investors were allowed to put their money into this company. And now it's like this kingdom is suddenly opening up its borders, and people who want a piece of it for the first time will be able to get in, will be able to get a ticket in theory. And that's why I think there is so much fascination, not just around the company, but of course also around the man behind it, Elon Musk.
2: And if they do so, won't just be a slice of Elon Musk and the AI race, as Michelle's saying. Also, you'd be investing in a company that immediately leaps into the top 10 biggest in the world by market valuation, overtake the likes of Meta, Boeing, Lockheed Martin. I mean, these are all things, Michelle, that are licenses to print money, right? There's only a couple of aircraft manufacturers in the world. Weapons, with, unfortunately, all the wars going on in the world, there's always needs for more weapons and weapons makers. It just gives you a sense of the kind of company this company is going to keep immediately.
1: Yeah, I mean, $1.75 trillion valuation. As you say, one of the top 10 biggest companies in the world. But there was another stat I was reading that caught my eye, and that was that it is bigger than the top 11 aerospace and defence companies in the S&P 500 combined. You know, this is a huge valuation, again, drawing a lot of eyeballs here on Wall Street. It has been the chatter for not just this week, but weeks now.
0: One thing that struck me is that often when we see these big companies coming to the market, it takes time for them to get listed on the likes of the Nasdaq. Is that the case here?
1: I mean, there are so many things about this IPO, when you kind of peel back the layers of this onion, that are different than anything we've seen in the past. Size, we've just touched on that, but also the mechanics, the plumbing of Wall Street. Again, it goes to this idea that this is so exclusive, that everyone, because of FOMO, wants to get a piece of it. And so there's a sense that Wall Street is kind of bending over backwards to try and get their share of it. And there's lots of reasons for that. Obviously, the banks are going to make huge fees off it. Many of them are involved in the process of helping SpaceX come to market. Then there's the actual market sites themselves. There is huge competition when these companies make their stock market debuts as to which exchange will get the listing. And something that really has been at the heart of a lot of conversations here on Wall Street is that the Nasdaq changed its rules about how soon the company has to sort of open up to more investors. And by shortening that period, it has a huge knock-on effect. It creates more demand. And it's been controversial. And in fact, S&P, another exchange, came out and said they would not change their rules. So it'll be interesting to see what ripple effect that has for those other IPOs down the pipeline, OpenAI, Anthropic, whether that means they automatically tilt towards the Nasdaq.
2: Anit Rahl, if people think this is just excitement in America, I mean, it's the only thing I've talked on domestic radio business to people about, these three IPOs. You look at any European, Asian newspapers, right, as well. This is an international story. And international because, as Michelle says, a lot of these funds in our pensions, so even if you're not an active investor, you don't buy stocks and shares yourselves, I'm sure your pension is likely in what they call tracker funds, so tracking something. And because the Nasdaq, the tech-heavy index in the US, has done so well in recent years, a lot of people's pensions will be in that. So whether you like it or not, there's a good chance you might well be riding this wave.
1: Yeah, and, it, you know, again, going back to why this is happening so fast, we had just up the road from where I'm sitting right now, JP Morgan and the CEO, Jamie Dimon, hosted an event with Elon Musk. Again, the ultimate hype man, kind of trying to drum up interest in this IPO. And he explained why he was trying to raise roughly $75 billion.
3: Why SpaceX public now? Because you had choices, you didn't have to. Why now?
4: We're embarking on a massive new growth phase, and we need capital for that.
3: Okay.
2: Now, as presenters, that's the kind of interviewee we like, right? Somebody tells it straight.

0: Straight.
1: Straight and to the point. That's what I want from both of you this week as well. That's what we need on the programme. When we think of SpaceX, we just think of a space company, don't we? That's what it does. Puts rockets up in the air. But that is not...

0: not going to be your last performance. So we want to be sure that you're able to wear your harness and to go up to there. So we were very excited and we were telling ourselves, okay, we will have Morgan Freeman up to 10 meters. But then I was extremely surprised during one of the rehearsals that Ganin, the young boy, while I was pretending to be Morgan Freeman, told me, Angela, why don't you sit on the grass? And I said, no, I shouldn't be there. I should be up to 10 meters. I don't want to sit on the grass. And he told me, Angela, when we host somebody in Qatar, in our country, we ask people to sit on the ground. And I said, okay, I will. The moment that I was sitting on the ground, I said, oh my God, I can't believe it. This is exactly the emotion I want to give to the global audience. And I want to have the most human things I'm able to have in a stadium of 80,000 people. So I said, if you don't mind, I would like to have the two of you seated on the ground. So the most incredible thing I did, it was simply to ask a human person to stay seated and having a dialogue with somebody else.
1: Wow. Eve Pepin, your career has been full of opening ceremonies, and I'm sure you've followed other people's work as well. What is the best idea you've ever seen at an opening ceremony in any event?
2: Beijing. I was an artistic advisor from Beijing Olympic. And after Beijing, the ceremonies was telling the story a very different way than before. So the London impressed me a lot because I could see really how much different and how much the imagination and creativity must be really involved.
0: And for me, there's a reason why I'm doing the job that I'm doing. I decided to become a creative director. It was for 2004 Greece. Greek ceremony was something that I cannot forget. I mean, it was a masterpiece in my memory.
2: And this is what is interesting, I guess, in such ceremonies, is to bring the people who has other experiences and to bring them in a stadium. Stadium is a very different stage than any other because, as you know very well, the audience is all around and everything is seen, and especially in Football World Cup, which is during the day, so you cannot hide anything during daytime in a stadium. Everything will be seen by the people from everywhere and from any point of view. So that's why it's much more difficult to make a ceremony in a stadium in daytime.
1: And Angela, in the days before the opening ceremony in 2022, did you ever lie awake worrying about things that might go wrong?
0: Not really. You had to consider that we did something that was unprecedented, because in January, an opening ceremony, a football one, duration is art, 12 minutes, including bump in and bump out. What was created back to 2022, it was 28 minutes. But this was something that we studied a lot with all the people involved, with the committee, with all the people involved. But I say that it was a teamwork. There was a team of people really keen to create something never done before. We were blessed by many, many things. Just the moment of the bridges was my nightmare. Like every single night I was saying, oh my God, my English with Morgan Freeman, will I be able to talk with him? Will I be able to do this? Will I be able? But then at the end of the story, as Eve is saying, we are all together, and the audience, the stadium audience, is your second audience, I'm sorry, because your first audience is the word.
1: Pippa, during the opening ceremony of the 1998 World Cup that you designed, where physically were you? Were you watching? Did you enjoy it?
2: I couldn't say so because, of course, this is not the moment to enjoy. I mean, when you direct a show, you can enjoy after. But I was in the control room. I could see everything from everywhere, which is always the problem in a stadium. You must see from everywhere. So, but as a director, you cannot be everywhere. And direction was for everybody. So I was there looking at everything and looking more at this, what could be wrong than what was right, of course. But that was quite interesting because they made some shooting and some images during the show, looking at the control room and the people who was in the control room. And

0: was quite interesting.
1: Can I say something to Eve? Because it's something that I really take care of. When I was working on the FIFA World Cup 2022, at the very beginning, the ceremony was supposed to be in daytime. So, Eve, for many of us, France 1998 was the moment when football ceremonies changed forever. And I studied your ceremony quite well because I had to face the same challenge. And your work has inspired an entire generation. So really, thank you. Then our ceremony changed and then we were moved in nighttime. I really want to thank you for the beautiful work that you did back to 1998. And this is from the bottom of my heart.
0: Oh, thank you very much. I appreciate a lot. But you know what we try to do, because of the daylight, so we couldn't hide anything like you do when you're at night. The first thing the show was presenting was very big fabric covering of the field and grass, if I can say so. And it was the way for us to have all the element of the show. You know, the principle of this show was from this grass, flowers welcoming and flowers blooming. And our purpose was to have everything entering in the stadium without being seen by the people. And this is the challenge we have to have in a stadium, like a technical transformation. Yes, it was a little trick, I mean, to have, because that was the purpose of the show, to say a football field is certainly a football field, but before, it is a natural element, a nature, is the essence of the sport. That's why we had flowers blooming with football.
2: This is Outside Source on the BBC World Service. Let's turn to Northern Ireland now and events in the capital, Belfast. Water cannon will be deployed on the streets again tonight as police warn of a robust response after two nights of unrest. 12 officers were injured and 16 people arrested on Wednesday after a man originally from Sudan appeared in court charged with attempted murder over a knife attack on Monday that caused serious injuries to the victim. Our news correspondent Mark Lowen is in Belfast and has been speaking to people in the community today. Mark, tell us about the neighbourhoods you visited.
3: Hi, James. Yeah, well, we're in the moment in northwest Belfast. It's pretty residential here. It's a mixed neighbourhood. You know, for people who don't know Northern Ireland, there are areas that are either unionist and loyalist or nationalist. What does that mean? Well, unionist or loyalist are areas that are fiercely attached to the Union, the United Kingdom, and then the nationalist areas are the ones that are Republican Irish nationalist. And that was at the heart of the troubles, the very violent troubles, as they're called, the sectarian violence that plagued Northern Ireland for decades. This area is actually mixed, so you don't see kind of Union Jack flags and the Ulster banner, Northern Irish flag, anywhere, and it's very residential, very, very quiet. It's the Antrim Road, and this was the centre of the violence last night. So we were here late last night, and we watched columns of water cannon trucks and police riot Land Rovers pushing up here to try to get through the lines of protesters who were basically hurling bottles and rocks at them. They were running battles between them. It was the second night of violence. The first night was in a different part of the city where there were homes attacked and cars set ablaze and masked gangs going door to door asking which were the houses occupied by foreigners. This has turned into racist violence in the wake of that attack that you talked about. Now, it was terrifying, of course, for residents here. It's been terrifying for residents in all parts of Belfast that have been targeted. I spoke to one chap here, Paul Sharkey, who is retired and lives on this street, and I asked him what he saw.
4: I thought, what's going to happen here when it gets dark? It went on for hours. It got dark at 10:30, and there was a bit of a standoff, and then they come up here and they took the pillars of my driveway and broke them up and thrown them at the police. And then all I could see was a burning van heading towards my house. It hit my wall and it was in flames. I panicked. I was concerned about my elderly neighbours. We're all retirees around here, most of us are. But I couldn't get up to them because there was a wall of flames on the road there.
2: Vivid description there. And Mark, tell us a little bit more about what we've been able to learn about who the protesters, who the riot

0: fighters have been in recent days.
1: You know what, James, as we've driven around Belfast and seen these groups amassing during the day and in the evenings, I was just struck by how young some of them are. I mean, they're wearing black, many of them are hooded, many of them are masked, trying to conceal their identity. But you know, some of these boys, basically, are kind of like 10, 11 years old. And you get a sense that they are being brought in early and sort of indoctrinated into the kind of thuggish groups that, you know, the police say they are not paramilitary groups, which have caused so much of the violence in previous decades. But a lot of people who are here think that they are, that there's organized paramilitary gangs. I said to one of my colleagues, you know, it's almost like a sort of mafia mentality. And he said, yeah, outside Northern Ireland, it would be called a mafia. Here, they're called paramilitaries. I can see just to my left, actually, the empty house that was set on fire by them yesterday. And just the kind of fragments of the house just now, there's just a bit of the wall remaining, the tiles have been ripped off, the roof is was completely ablaze, so there's just mangled metal and concrete everywhere. On the ground, on the street, I can see the scorched earth, which was where industrial bins were set alight as well. So you know, these are mainly boys, but also kind of youths and a bit older, and they're you know, capable of quite severe violence. Tonight, the police are not taking any chances. They're going to send in more officers from elsewhere in the United Kingdom. There's going to be water cannon again. There are going to be police dogs. What a lot of people here are saying to me is that they had hoped that the kind of violence of Northern Ireland's sectarian past was buried in the past. But actually, this has reminded many people here in Northern Ireland of what they went through. Although now it's targeted towards immigrants, and that's what so many people are absolutely disgusted by. They are hoping for calm, there are appeals for calm, but this city is braced for yet more violence tonight.
0: Mark Lowen in Belfast, many thanks. Will, we want to bring you the story of Anselm Shima, who moved to Belfast from the Democratic Republic of Congo in 2013. Speaking to my colleague James Copnell, he said that attacks on his neighbours, had left him in fear of his life.
2: These two nights were very scary night of my life, terrified. Tuesday afternoon, I took my son from his football training, and when we came back home, 5 minutes later, the smoke erupted in our house from the windows, and that was the smoke from the bus, which was satellite. My son asked me, "Daddy, where's the smoke coming from?" I said, "I don't know." And when I checked on my phone, I saw how my street was under fire.
3: Your actual street? There were protests and...
2: Yeah. And the bus that took fire was 50 meters away from my door. And those young people were passing in front of my door. They attacked my neighbor on the other street. They satellite their cars, houses. Explosions were heard, and my children were asking me, "Daddy, what was that? Are we okay?" When I put the TV on for them to see by themselves, because I was not able to formulate a sentence to explain to them. Then whenever they saw on the TV, they say, "Oh, Daddy, that is our street. That is this building next to our home. Oh, Daddy, look, that is our house." So I explained to them, and I said, "Listen, that is what is happening outside. Now the best thing to do is to go to bed." So that is how I sent them on to bed. And then the explosion were heard. They came back and said, "Daddy, I'm scared." I told them that I'm scared too. I don't know what to do.
3: How do you reassure scared children in a situation like that when you too are scared?
2: It's difficult. I was not able to assure them anything. And the best thing to do was to take them away from that place yesterday. And actually, as I'm talking to you, I'm in hiding. We didn't sleep in our home. We went to hide in a church hall, and one of the church members said, "You can come to my house." That is how I got a shelter where to put my kids on the bed.
3: Do you feel safe where you are now?
2: Yes, I'm in hiding. I'm thinking maybe tonight there was no people on the street where I'm hiding. And I just don't know today what will happen. Where will I take my family? my wife and my three children. I have my youngest daughter is 2 years old. I'm thinking myself, how will I be running away with 2 years daughter and a 9 years boy who's asking me questions, Daddy, why are we going, why not going home? Are we going back to school today? I don't know what to tell him.
3: It's a really terrifying situation. Did it come totally out of the blue from you? For you, did you have any sense that your existence in your home was so precarious?
2: I have been living in that house for almost 10 years, and I have a very good relationship with my neighbors, on a point that on the collection day of our bin, we knocked on each other's doors to remind ourselves, oh, don't forget to take your bin out. And if his bin is full, he can put in my bin, which has more space, just to take the bin out. Look the level of the relationship I have with my neighbors. But seeing, experiencing, living these scenarios are very scary. And my fear is, will I be the next to be targeted? You see, I understand completely people being angry and the people to demonstrate their anger to protest. If I could allow to join them, I would join the protest because I am a British citizen. I follow the legal route to become a British citizen, and I don't accept this violence in our street. And my prayers and my thoughts are with the victim for the quick recovery, and I call for the justice to be done. But the response from our neighbors is unacceptable.
3: Are you now thinking that you may have to leave this home that you have lived in for almost a decade?
2: For my safety and the safety of my children, I'm not feeling safe to go back on the, in that house. Because even yesterday night, I was watching on the TV, the helicopter were upstairs, I were on the air filming down. You could see the boys on my door passing by. How can I go back with my family? I will be dropping myself in a ditch of predators myself. Whenever I saw them on the TV, I can't go back there.
0: That was the story of Anselm Chima, who moved to Belfast from the Democratic Republic of Congo in 2013. Speaking to my colleague, James Cobnall. I'm James Reynolds. This is Outside Source on the BBC.
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8: 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First thing on the list, rebuild the hospital that had been destroyed by gunmen.
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0: Welcome to Outside Source with me, James Reynolds, live from the floor of the BBC's newsroom in central London. The screens in front of me are showing live pictures from Mexico City, from the Azteca Stadium, where the opening ceremony of the Men's Football World Cup will soon be underway, and then the first game, Mexico against South Africa. I can see fans in green Mexico jerseys waving Mexican flags entering the stadium. Now, this stadium is already one of the most famous landmarks in World Cup history. It's home to three, count them, of the most famous goals in football history. In 1970. Then in 1986, Diego Maradona's hand of God goal, it counted, followed a few minutes later by his own goal of the century. 2026 might have to try to match that. We'll hear from fans across the world, from our correspondent in Mexico City. We'll bring you some of the complicated issues facing host countries Mexico, Canada, and the United States.
9: BBC News with Govinda Gill. The World Bank has forecast that global economic growth this year will be at its lowest level since the COVID pandemic because of the Middle East war. The lender has cut its growth forecast to 2.5%. Here's Charles.

0: Maviland.
1: The World Bank is immediately making up to $60 billion available to the developing countries worst hit by the global economic crisis, possibly rising to $100 billion in the coming months. Its chief economist, Indermit Gill, said Asia was the most affected region, its people buffeted by higher fuel and fertilizer costs. War anywhere is bad for poor people everywhere, he remarked. The report says food prices are in for a second shock thanks to the El Niño weather phenomenon. Here, sub-Saharan African economies are especially vulnerable, lacking insurance mechanisms against such an event.
0: US climate experts say the world's most powerful natural driver of extreme weather, the El Niño, has officially begun. The National Oceanic and Atmospheric Administration says warming of the tropical Pacific will strengthen in the coming months, possibly helping to make 2027 the hottest year on record. El Niño can bring torrential rain and flooding to parts of the US and South America, as well as droughts and wildfires to Australia and parts of South Asia. Global food prices could also surge as extreme weather disrupts harvests. President Trump has warned that the United States will be hitting Iran very hard tonight. He said the US would seize Karg Island in the not-too-distant future. Sebastian Usher is in Jerusalem.
2: What we've been hearing from various US officials about this is that President Trump is still trying to keep two separate tracks going. One still about negotiations potentially, but at the same time now moving back to the military pressure. US Defense Secretary Pete Hegseth said this is almost negotiating with bombs now. Going on what President Trump has just issued, now he's saying that it will be in capitals very hard tonight. So one would expect that it will be bigger, but it still won't, as far as President Trump is concerned, be a declaration that the war is back on.
0: The long-awaited opening of a major new bridge connecting Canada and the United States has been delayed. The Canadian authority in charge of construction said the two countries needed time to resolve outstanding issues. Joanna Keane reports.
3: The Canadian Prime Minister, Mark Carney, was certainly playing it cool earlier this week, saying it could take a bit longer, but there was no big drama. The statement from Canada said both sides were taking a collaborative approach as they worked towards a new opening date. The $4.7 billion bridge has been funded by the Canadian government, but will be owned by both Canada and the US state of Michigan, which it's connected to.
0: World News from the BBC. Britain's Defence Secretary John Healey has resigned, accusing the Prime Minister Keir Starmer of failing to commit the resources to protect the nation from rising threats. Mr Healey said a long-delayed investment plan fell short of the 3% of GDP by 2030 required by NATO. He highlighted Sir Keir's recent warning that Russia could attack the alliance in 4 years' time. The resignation is another blow to the beleaguered Prime Minister. Researchers in France say they've developed a new way of telling genuine paintings from forgeries by analysing unique patterns in artists' brushstrokes. Gigi Anne reports.
4: The team at the Université Polytechnique Hauts-de-France created what they describe as a geometric fingerprint of an artist's painting technique. Using highly detailed measurements of paint texture, they analysed the distinctive brushwork of Vincent van Gogh and found they could reliably distinguish authentic works from imitations. The method is non-invasive, meaning the artwork itself is not damaged during testing. Researchers say the technique could offer museums and collectors a new tool in the fight against art fraud. It may even help identify works created using artificial intelligence.
0: Football fans have started to flock to the Azteca Stadium in Mexico City for the opening ceremony and first match of the 2026 Men's World Cup. South Africa will take on the hosts, Mexico. The ceremony is being headlined by Shakira and Burna Boy. The US and Canada, also co-hosting, will hold their own ceremonies when they play their first group matches. A Somali referee who was denied entry to the United States for the World Cup has been named to officiate the UEFA Super Cup. European football's governing body said the decision to appoint Omar Artan followed discussions with the Confederation of African Football. BBC News.
5: You're listening to Outside Source on the BBC World Service. We're live from our newsroom here in central London, keeping an eye on several screens in front of me, showing scenes at the Azteca Stadium in Mexico City, as streams of fans, many of them wearing the

0: distinctive green jersey of the Mexican national team head towards the stadium to have a look at the opening ceremony and then attend the opening match of the tournament, Mexico against South Africa. And there'll be fans across the world, perhaps where you are, or you may be one of them, excited or perhaps getting ready to endure the next 4 or 5 weeks of 104 matches. We want to give you a sense of what some fans around the world have been telling us.
1: Hey, this is K-Star from Westchester, New York, and I am over the moon. And I am looking forward to the first soccer match. I think the U.S. is playing Paraguay, and I am looking forward to that. I cannot tell you how excited we are here in New York. And in Westchester here, we have a soccer league here, so we are looking forward to this. Cannot wait.
2: Hi, BBC World Service. This is Maritza from Jakarta, Indonesia. So this is actually going to be my 16th year of supporting Spain and also my 12th year of supporting England. The first match for Spain is going to be on 16th of June, which is going to be facing Cape Verde. I'll be watching it by 12 a.m. in the morning because Jakarta, Indonesia is UTC plus 7. And also, the first match for England versus Croatia is going to be on 18th of June. I'm going to be watching it very, very early in the morning. It's going to be 4 a.m. in Jakarta. So I'm very excited for this year's FIFA World Cup. And even though that we have different time zones, which are going to be from U.S. and also from Indonesia, I'm very excited and I'm going to be watching it together with my family.
3: Hello, everyone. My name is Rania Hollander. I'm from Curaçao. And currently, I'm on the airplane heading to Houston, Texas, to witness the first ever World Cup match that Curaçao is going to play against Germany on June 14th. Really exciting. For this World Cup, I'm cheering for Curaçao and the Netherlands, but Curaçao comes first, of course. And the first match of today, which is Mexico against South Africa, I wouldn't be able to watch it because of me being on an airplane, but I will be able to keep up with the stats when I Google it on Safari. So that's how I will be watching the first match. I'm actually cheering for Mexico. If I must tell you guys about one player that's going to lead our nation to victory, I would say it's Tahith Chong.
0: Fascinating to hear those fans. Well, let's cross to Mexico City and to our correspondent and basically the de facto co-host of this program, Will Grun. Will, how are you, Mexico City? Where are you?
4: I am outside the Azteca Stadium, James, formerly called the Mexico City Stadium during this event. It looks incredible. It really does. Before me, you know, there is the traditional sea of green that one would refer to for all of these folks turning up with their national team colours on. There is hats, there are wrestling masks, there are flags, there is buoyance, there's an occasional South African fan, but by and large, it's pure Mexico in front of me. And after all of these obstacles that you and I have chatted about yes. on a huge number of occasions in the build-up to this moment, it does finally feel like they're being put to one side and the energy is being brought to this event.
0: And I was just watching a video a little earlier on. You were escorted onto the holy ground itself, into the inner sanctum of the stadium and the pitch. What was that like?
4: I was. It was incredible. And not only there, but into the Mexican team's changing rooms. This was a couple of days ago. I got a full FIFA tour, allowed in to have a look at both the changing rooms, all of this rebuild to the stadium that runs it to the tune of dozens of millions of dollars, over $100 million of a refurbishment. But the final result does look amazing. Now, of course, it has angered people around here, particularly in this neighbourhood, who say their water supply has been affected. It's been diverted away from their homes towards this massive infrastructural rebuild. But as I say, standing on that turf, on the outer edge of it, where Maradona scored the hand of God and then yes. scored that extraordinary goal against England immediately thereafter. I mean, I don't think we'll get a repeat of that this time. VAR should step in at that stage. But other than that, it really does feel amazing. I mean, this is a wonderful stadium. It really is one of the most amazing in the Americas. One of the most beautiful stadiums in the world, actually. And the work that has gone into it is really very, very clear. And now I think this drum that Claudia

0: Shane Bama's president has been beating consistently to this point that, look, things will be all right on the night. When we get to this day, everybody's going to step up. Mexicans will step up and that this will be the festival of football and of sport and of colour and excitement that they want it to be.
1: Will, I should be able to tell our audience, I could actually see you on one of our TV screens. You've got that blue hat on. There's some fans not that close to you. But just describe, as you've been walking up, what are the souvenir sellers selling? Can you get drinks? Can you take things into the stadium?
0: I've had a bit of a saga, as we all have, to sort of get to this point through the traffic and the security cordons and so on. So we sort of made ourselves get settled here and then have wandered around only a limited amount. I do hope to be able to actually get into the stadium a little later and see Shakira. But as far as I've seen, obviously everything is pretty strictly controlled with FIFA. You know, that you, from the official sites, that people aren't bringing anything in. I'm looking at most people have nothing in their hands and nothing that they won't be ready in, because of course there was this ruling about reusable water bottles and so on. So look, people are pretty light on their feet. A lot of people have transparent rucksacks with them, so it's very clear what they have got in there so they can bring it in. But most people have basically got their tickets, their clothes on their back, maybe something to blow or to wave when they're inside the stadium supporting this team, and just ready really now to enjoy first the entertainment and then the other entertainment on the pitch itself.
1: Go get into the stadium, get your seat, go and make sure you can see Shakira and Burna Boy. Will Grant, our correspondent in Mexico, who's been reporting on the opening ceremony, but of course in recent weeks has been covering those very serious security issues that Mexico has been facing and will continue to face. And that will continue to be an important part of our coverage here on Outside Source. We also want to check in with correspondents in other parts of the world. So let's go for something of a world tour. We'll check in with Celestine Caronet, BBC Africa's sports reporter, who's in the US southern city of Atlanta. Celestine, what's going on where you are?
2: Hi, yes, I am in Atlanta and I am just outside the FIFA Fan Festival. So there is no game happening in Atlanta. The first game that will happen here in this city will be next week on Monday when debutants Cape Verde take on 2010 World Champions of Spain. But I can see, since we arrived here, I can tell you, we didn't really feel that football vibe that you've been hearing out of Mexico. You know, it's been a bit flat, it's been a bit quiet, if you like. But I'm seeing the signs of a football festival. I'm seeing the signs of that life that you expect around the World Cup, and probably because the FIFA Fan Festival is being opened today for that first fixture of the 2026 FIFA World Cup. I can see cars driving by me right now with a lot of Mexican flags, you know, the Latino community here coming out to support their teams.
1: Tell us about whether or not fans from various African countries who've qualified have been able to make it across to the United States, to Canada, and to Mexico.
2: Well, it has been the story of the build-up, has it not? The difficulty in getting visas. I mean, you mentioned fans, and I can tell you, in Ivory Coast, fans told us that they will not be coming. In Senegal, fans told us they will not be coming. And why is that? Because they have had a lot of difficulty in trying to secure visas. Now, remember, a lot of these fans sometimes get support from their national governments in order to travel. But even the national government in Senegal said there's nothing they can do. Yes, they can pay for your ticket. Yes, they can pay for your flight and accommodation. But if the U.S. does not give you a visa, there's nothing they can do. They said they did the best that they could. So there has been a lot of difficulty for so many fans. 7 out of 10 countries that have qualified for this World Cup face strict visa restrictions in coming into the United States. So we have been hearing that a lot of fans have not been able to come. Now, what have African fans done? Ivory Coast, the fans told us that they are tapping into their diaspora. Now,
1: I knew that was going to be the
2: answer. There's a big diaspora. Yes. There's a big diaspora of Africans across the U.S. And so they are tapping into their diaspora to bring the atmosphere that African football is known for.
1: Which teams, Celestine, should we be looking out for?
2: Oh, well, come on. We have to look out for Morocco and Senegal, first of all. We all know the history from the Africa Cup of Nations final, where one team won, another team was told, no, you have not won it. But anyway, they are Africa's two best teams. Morocco reached the semi-final in 2022. We expect that they should do better if or you know, match that result. We expect Senegal to do well, and I'm really a bit excited for

0: Boulevard, who are making their debut as well, and DR Congo, who are coming back since 1974 for the first time. So, and I would like to also mention Ivory Coast, the youngest team in average age here. They have a very exciting young talent, and I think they will be really exciting to watch. So, look, I would say Africans can expect, from African teams rather, you can expect a lot of excitement on the field of play. How far they will get, well, we'll see once the football gets rolling.
1: Ghana fans might say to you, Celestine, what about us? So we have a message from Kwame in Ghana.
0: Yes.
2: Hello, I am Kwame from Ghana. There has been a lot of games that has been played in the world, and Africa has been always been doing very bad. So all that I'm yearning for, all that I'm praying for, is this time Africa will go forward and that Ghana will be the one to go forward in terms of the competition. If not, pick the cup and bring it back home. That's all we are praying for. Thank you.
1: Pick up the cup and bring it back home. I mean, at one point, a team from Africa is going to win the World Cup. Would it be this tournament, or is that still too soon?
0: You know, I've heard a lot of people saying that for the first time, Africa has 10 teams because of the expansion. And 10 teams probably translates to, you know, a win. But honestly, I don't think so. It is not that easy. In fact, I actually think that it might even be more difficult in this World Cup, because what you're having now is that extra level of knockouts, now the round of 32, and a lot of teams are going to face big names early on in the competition, and so it might be a bit trickier for Africans in this tournament to get so far. But we do expect that at least three, if not more, could get to the quarterfinals. But again, you know what they say about major tournaments, that if you want to win, you have to play the best.
1: you do. Celestine Carraday, BBC Africa's sports reporter in Atlanta. We shall hopefully be hearing an awful lot from you over the next few weeks. Let's cross now a little bit further north in the United States to New York City, to a watch party attended by BBC Arabic's Nadia Al-Huraimi. There are no matches yet in the United States, but you're all gathering at a watch party. Nadia, who's around you?
3: Well, people, fans are just starting to arrive. Still, the match is still in after 3 hours. But so far, all I've seen are green jerseys. Mexican fans are overly represented. I do not think I've seen any South African fans yet, but hopefully that will change. as you know, the U.S. has a large Mexican community, and I predict most of the fan zones in New York City will be overwhelmingly green today.
1: And the same question to you that I mentioned to Celestine, whether or not fans from the countries which have qualified from the Arab world have been able to make it to the United States.
3: I unfortunately, very, very few. I mean, this has become one of the major off-field stories coming out of the Arab world for this World Cup. I mean, if you go on any Arab social media account, you'll find people are not talking about football itself as much as who has access and the right to watch and play football in this tournament. It's really overtaken the talk and the conversation in the Arab media and Arab social media. I've talked to many, many fans, and I've struggled to find fans who have succeeded in getting visas. Countries like Morocco, like Jordan, like Iraq, who are not facing any travel bans or restrictions, have still been unable to get visas. And fans are trying to resell tickets they've already bought at a loss at this point.
1: And are there diaspora communities in New York that will be called out to represent the country with fans?
3: Throughout the U.S. Morocco's first match is here in New York on Saturday, and they play Brazil. So this is a highly, highly anticipated match. And Morocco, and the New York also happens to be where the largest Moroccan community in the U.S. lives. So as you can expect, there are many, many plans for celebrations and parties and dancing and food. But I have to say that many of them are disappointed that this is happening right in their backyard, but they cannot afford the tickets to watch in person. But they are planning what they are calling Moroccan takeovers of fan zones, with hundreds and hundreds of people planning on representing their country there.
1: Do stay with us. We have a message from Iraq.

0: Hello everyone, this is Yasin from Iraq. Thank you for the opportunity. So for the questions, who are you supporting? Of course, I'm gonna support my national team, Iraq. And also, to be honest, I like Messi, so I'm gonna support Argentina. So I'm gonna watch the games in Iraq, but unfortunately the time is gonna be late. The first game is gonna be like 1 a.m. Second game is gonna be 4 a.m. Yeah, we hope you can do something in this group stage because it's difficult. We have France, Norway, and Senegal with us. But yeah, we are very excited to see our national team playing in the World Cup after 40 years.
1: Message there from an Iraqi fan. And Nadia, given that you're in New York, how are football fans going to get on when the entire city's attention, as far as I can tell, has been based on the basketball, not the football?
2: Yes, that is true. I was here last night and also Monday when the Knicks were playing, and they had shut down the city, basically. And everyone was in the Knicks jersey, and people were watching on their phones or on the streets or on screens and chanting. And I am very, very curious to see how that will contrast with the World Cup, because as you know, it is a young sport in America and not as popular. Most of the fans I've been seeing and talking to and who've been wearing the shirts and carrying flags have been either, immigrants or foreigners or visitors, as opposed to actual New Yorkers. So it'll be very, very interesting to contrast.
1: Let's see if the New Yorkers are won over. Nadia Al-Huraimi from BBC Arabic in New York City, thank you so much for joining us. Well, Nadia mentioned Brazil. So let's turn to Brazil itself, the central team in any World Cup, the only team which has played in every World Cup, the five-time winner. Julia Granke is with me at the desk. Will there be a sixth title, according to everyone you speak to?
3: Well, I hope so, but it's been 24 years since we last won, so I would say that the hopes are not as high this time. I feel like people have uncertainty, but as soon as the tournament starts, that changes.
1: Right, and to neutrals, it seems that everybody's second team in the world is Brazil. They'll support their own country in Brazil. Why do so many people enjoy supporting your country?
3: I think it's the party vibe, don't you?
1: I guess,
3: we are such happy fans, and we have such a beautiful history in football. So I feel that Brazil has that vibe that brings everybody together. And that's the spirit for the World Cup for us. It's a time to gather your family, your friends, people with different political views. Everybody is together for the World Cup.
1: So what will life be like in the major cities, in Rio and Sao Paulo, during Brazil's games?
3: I think it's going to be very lively. Everybody's going to be throwing out barbecues, going to the streets. There is like a big tradition of painting the streets in favelas, in the slums, and in small communities in Brazil. So it gets beautiful. It gets very, very colorful, I would say.
1: Let's hear a message from a Brazilian fan.
4: Hello, my name is Mauricio. I'm from Brazil, and I will support Brazil in World Cup. And I will be watching at home. The game will start at 7 p.m. right here. The whole country will watch the match, of course. The player I believe is going to lead Brazil to victory is Endrick. He's young and not afraid to take responsibility. Let's go, Brazil.
1: Let's go, Brazil. Well, Endrick was mentioned there. Tell us about some of the players that Brazilians are following, including now the veteran Neymar.
3: Yeah, Neymar is the one that I think divides opinion the most. Some people love him, some people hate him. But everybody's curious to see what he's going to be able to do. But other than Endrick, I would say Rayan, also a very young, talented player that is one to watch. Vinicius Jr., who obviously does very, very well in Europe. We are very excited to watch him and see what he can do on the field for Brazil as well.
1: Julia Granke, keeping an eye on events in your home country, Brazil, from this newsroom, many thanks. We received this message from a football fan in Ghana.
5: Hello, everyone. My name is Hilary Boateng.

0: and I'm speaking from Accra, Ghana. I am super excited about this World Cup, and as a Ghanaian, of course, I'm hoping that the Black Stars will surprise every one of us by qualifying for the next stage. There's just one thing about the Black Stars: when all hope is lost, that is always when they show up. Carlos Queiroz is a fantastic coach. I expect us to win against Panama. I'm calling it here. We will not lose to England. I expect the Black Stars to end up with a draw against England. And I also expect us to end up slight winners or a draw against Croatia as well. And that will give us automatically 5 points to qualify out of the group stage. My tips, though, for the World Cup trophy would have to be Spain or France. You can't look past these two teams when it comes to the quality in there. However, Portugal also have a really solid team if Martinez will start the right squad. I expect there to be a surprise team in the semis from Africa. You always cannot rule out a South American team as well. And I kind of like the look of the Brazil team as well this year. But yeah, let's see how this goes. I'm so excited. I expect Mexico to be South Africa today to kickstart the World Cup. Yay. Bye-bye.
1: Hello. This is Petra speaking from Tenerife, Canary Islands. I have got relatives in Mexico. And, of course, in some way, I also support Mexico. In our place, Spain, because the Canaries are Spanish, there is a very famous football player, which is from Tenerife. His name is Pedri. And, of course, I am very much supporting him. We hope, all of us, that our teams, which we choose to support, have the best of the time. Thank you.
2: Everyone at the moment being so optimistic, hoping that their teams or their countries will get through to the knockout rounds and eventually make it through to the quarters or the semis or the final. But for so many of those teams and for so many of those fans over the next few weeks, we will be hearing back from them with some tales of heartbreak as their hopes didn't quite pan out. And we'll keep an eye on the opening ceremony as that starts shortly in Mexico City and then the opening match. This is Outside Source on the BBC.
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4: When civil strife broke out in North Darfur, local doctor Mustafa Omar travelled to the centre of the conflict to see what he could do to help. 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
5: 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One day, while we were fishing, he began to ask me about it.
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2: You're listening to Outside Source on the BBC World Service. We are live from our newsroom in central London. What's it like to organise the opening ceremony of a major event like the World Cup? In a few minutes' time, we'll hear from the creative directors of the 1998 and the 2022 opening ceremonies. What were their craziest ideas? What did they spend all night worrying about? And what was it like to watch their ideas come to fruition?
7: BBC News with Govinda Gill. The World Bank has forecast that this year the global economy will grow at its slowest rate since the COVID pandemic because of the US-Israeli war against Iran. The bank is making extra funds available to the developing countries worst hit by soaring fuel and fertilizer costs. Meanwhile, climate experts say a new El Nino has officially begun. The phenomenon brings the hotter temperatures and extreme weather that's expected to add further pressure to food prices. President Trump says the United States will carry out further strikes against Iran in the coming hours. He also threatened to seize the Iranian oil export hub on Karg Island. Iran's top negotiator warned that wrong strategies and

0: Impulsive decisions would create an endless quagmire that the US would be stuck in for years. Britain's Defence Secretary has resigned, accusing the Prime Minister of failing to commit the funds needed to protect against rising threats. US firefighters say they're investigating a hazardous material incident at the Pentagon. US media said people were evacuated from several floors. Some are now reporting that it was a false alarm. Niger is the latest West African country to criminalise gay and transgender people. Same-sex relations are now punishable by up to 20 years in prison. Anyone seeking sexual reassignment surgery could be jailed for up to 10 years. The governing body of the World Chess has suspended Russia. It comes after a sports tribunal found Russia had violated Ukraine's sovereignty by organising events in annexed Crimea and occupied Ukrainian territories. The first match of the Football World Cup will kick off in Mexico City in a few hours' time. There'll be an opening ceremony there as well as in the coming days in Toronto and Los Angeles. BBC News.
1: This is Outside Source on the BBC World Service, live in our newsroom here in central London, keeping an eye on the live pictures coming to us from the Azteca Stadium in Mexico City, where in a few hours, Mexico, the co-hosts, will host South Africa in the opening match of this year's tournament. And South Africa is the country to which we'll turn now for news, because Nigeria has become the latest African nation to repatriate some of its citizens from South Africa, following a rise in anti-migrant sentiments in the country. Ahead of a June the 30th deadline set by some campaigners for undocumented migrants to leave, there have been claims of violence against foreigners. South Africa's president, Cyril Ramaphosa, has criticised the attacks, urging people not to take the law into their own hands. Our reporter, Makochi Okorfor, was at the airport in Lagos in Nigeria as the first group of Nigerians landed, and he managed to speak to one of them.
2: I was personally attacked in my business premises, but after everything, I called the police. Police helped me. It was 3 years ago, so police chased them away. For that one, I must be honest. The police did. They rescued me. But after that, I was not harassed again. But in general, it's killed the business, and then you can't even walk around freely. You'll be scared. Yeah. Children are scared. That's the main reason I came back home. Because of the children and my health. I said, it's better I come home and the children will know where they are. Even when the children get a scholarship, they can't give them because they're not citizens. So it's better you come back and train your children for us.
3: What is it about South Africa that you will miss?
2: There are some South Africans, my clients, who I love, and they love me. Most of them, they were crying because I was leaving. When you talk about South Africans, not all of them are xenophobic. There are people who love you deeply, genuinely. They are there. Yes, I know some of them. And I'm sure most of them will see me and say, hey, Judy, my name is Judy Salun. Yeah, I work in Joburg. So if they see me, I really appreciate you guys for your love, for your care. But I'm home. Thank you for your care.
1: Well, Makochi Okorfor joins us now. Fascinating to hear that account. And describe what you saw at the airport.
4: It was actually quite a mix of joy and excitement. I mean, just as Judy talked about, lots of people said they were relieved. And I would say it was a bit emotional, you know, because some people that I spoke to also talked about having to miss some people that they formed strong relationship with. Most people arrived, the plane came back around 11 a.m. in Nigeria. People were hugging each other. Some were waving their hands in the air in gratitude with their bags and their kids. I kind of noticed there were lots of children, and I'm guessing families with kids were prioritized. But it was just a mix of emotions. One said, finally, I can walk around without having to watch my back, one of the people I spoke with. So it was quite a mix of many feelings, I would say.
1: And will there be further flights organized by the Nigerian government?
4: Yes. The authorities have said there will be four more. So today, over 260 Nigerians came back. 700 more are expected to come back. And it's the next four, according to the date that one of the officials gave, one will be on Monday, next will be on Thursday next week, and the other will be on Wednesday, and then just like that. But there are efforts to see that all evacuations happen before the end of this month.
1: And for those who've returned, they must have been working in South Africa, as the woman you spoke to just now described.

0: How are they going to pick up their lives in Nigeria?
1: Well, the Nigerian authorities, I mean, I spoke with Nigeria's Diaspora Commission boss. She was there at the airport, and she said, for starters, every one of those who have returned home will get 100,000 naira. That is an equivalent of $65. They will also be given a facilitated step to get their bank's verification numbers and their identity numbers. And then the National Refugee Commission in Nigeria will follow up for long-term reintegration, she said. I also know that during part of the announcement, they said some states were adding as huge as, I'd say, $645 for their citizens. But this isn't all states. And now the government is also calling on private sector to get involved in supporting these people. So there seems to be a mix of both private and government efforts to see that these people have a level of support.
0: And Nigeria's foreign minister has said the country may be reviewing potential measures against South Africa because of the treatment of Nigeria's citizens in South Africa. What might those measures be?
1: It hasn't been clear, but when she made that statement, she did say that this is a decision that will go through the highest level of approval. And for context, Nigeria and South Africa are sort of seen as Africa's largest economies. Both countries actually have quite a close tie. And South African companies are quite very huge here in telecommunication, in banking, in retail, in media. They're quite huge. So I don't know what this will mean in terms of trade, which is clearly worth in billions, or our future relationships, but it will be interesting to see how this unfolds and when, as she said, when it goes through the highest level of approvals, more or less.
0: Makoche Okafor in Lagos, many thanks. This is Outside Source on the BBC World Service. Let's pick up our coverage of the World Cup now. The opening ceremony will be taking place in an hour's time at the Azteca Stadium in Mexico City. Our sports reporter Jane Dougal joins me on the line. There have been criticisms of the way this World Cup between the three countries, Mexico, the US and Canada, has been organised. Take us through what some of those criticisms have been.
2: How long do you have, James?
0: Yes.
2: There's been a great deal of criticism from the massively inflated cost of public transport getting to venues, to the fact that one of the host countries is at war with one of the participating countries. And to that end, there have been so many issues with Iran. Iran's World Cup group stage ticket allocation has been revoked just days before the start of the tournament. They've had to move their training base from Arizona to the Mexican city of Tijuana, claiming that the US

0: at Miami International Airport on Monday. He was actually Africa's referee of the year last year. But Somalia is one of the 12 countries on the US travel ban list. He believed he had a valid visa to enter the country. He held a diplomatic passport and a single entry US visa, but he was refused and he arrived back in Somalia on Wednesday. And Andrew Giuliani, who leads the White House task force on the World Cup, said, "I can tell you it was the right decision by Customs and Border Patrol and I support that decision." So before a ball's even been kicked, there has been a huge amount of controversy and criticism.
1: And we've just seen that the Somali referee you were speaking about there is to referee the UEFA Super Cup after losing his World Cup spot. That's Omar Artan. And Gianni Infantino, the FIFA president, has been speaking as well. Has been answering questions. Tell us about that.
0: Well, he has form in delivering memorable press conferences, doesn't he? At the last World Cup in Qatar, he famously said, "Today I feel Qatari, I feel Arab, I feel African, I feel gay, I feel disabled, I feel a..."

migrant worker. On the eve of this World Cup, he told a room full of reporters, asking him questions about some of the issues we've mentioned, that people should chill and relax. Now, that raised a few eyebrows, as I'm sure you can imagine. Let's start with what he said about people's visas and ESTAs, including Omar Artan. Infantino said it was unfortunate, but he said, we are not the kings of the world who can rule over governments and police forces. We are a sports organisation.

0: But his interest didn't waver. He carried on digging obscure facts on Australian football out of obscure archives, compiling lists of games played by the Australian national team. Within time, if the Australians wanted to know something, Andre, the German, was the man they turned to.
1: I got an invitation from the National Library in Canberra. They flew me in to search the collection they have on football. And they had some good stuff, but it was the same that I have at home. But I can tell them, they don't know what is this? And I said, this.
0: So you were able to explain to them...
1: Yes.
0: ...some of the items they had that they didn't...
1: Correct.
0: ...recognise.
1: Yes, correct.
0: Or someone at the Football Association might ask him to check some facts.
1: When did they ask me, Andre, do you remember if Australia played against Canada? And I said, yes, I can show you. I have this here, this.
0: You knew more than the Australian Football Association did about certain aspects of Australian football history.
1: Yes.
0: In 2001, Andre was invited to an Australian football function in Melbourne. He was introduced around the room. This is Andre from Germany.
1: And one of the players said, look, this guy, he came from Germany. He followed Australia as a little kid. And I had this little shirt with me.
0: That Australian shirt that he'd made back in 1974.
1: And I took this little shirt out. And from that moment on, it was like an explosion. And everyone came. They left the players and stand in front of me because this German guy made his own shirt and followed Australia. That was a big story though.
0: Crazy Kruger.
1: It started then, one message was, it's crazy what this guy has done, and then they came with Crazy Kruger.
0: And Crazy Kruger, or the Crazy German, as the Australian press called him, somehow became part of that team of 1974. That 14-year-old glued to his radio on a German campsite was now one of them, and people began to want his autograph.
1: I signed a lot of shirts, especially when I'm together with the team, these functions and reunions. And every time the player's saying, Andre, come over, you have to sign here. It's a proud moment for me because these are my guys, my heroes, my players, and I'm signing shirts with them.
0: Andre doesn't write letters nowadays. There are simpler ways of staying in touch. All right, I'm just going to leave that running, and we're going to call Adrian. One of the players Andre has got to know best is Adrian Alston. He was the team's centre-forward in 1974. He was a good header of the ball, so was universally known as Noddy.
2: Hiya.
1: Hello, Noddy, here's Andre.
2: How are you, my friend?
1: I'm very good. It's good to talk to you. How are you? Good? Everything?
2: Yeah, doing okay, mate. Doing
0: You'll have okay. noticed the phone line's not great. Adrian, I just wonder what you could tell me about Andre.
2: He's just been friends with everybody. He's always staying in touch. And because of all the occasions we've been together, he doesn't feel like an outsider at all. He just feels like a part of our squad. And we treat him like that, like he's just one of the players. We don't look at him as being a supporter. We just look at him as being one of us. And that's all he's been.
0: So Andre, Adrian's just said you're part of the family. How does that feel?
1: It's very emotional. You know, these are my heroes when I was a kid, and they are my friends.
2: Andre, be proud, because we are really proud of you and who you are, and now a part of us. Be proud.
1: Thank you, Ray. Thank you, Noddy. Thank you. Whew.
0: In 2006, the World Cup was back in Germany, and Australia were back too, the first time they'd qualified for the final since 1974. The squad was to be based in a small town about 500 kilometres from where Andre lived. Andre offered his services to the local authority.
1: They answered, please come tell us something about Australia, because we know nothing. Do we have some stuff? And said, yes. Can we make an exhibition? He said, yes, I have a lot of stuff.
0: Andre's exhibition on Australian football ran for the whole 4 weeks of the tournament.
1: A lot of people came. They said it's between 5,000 and 8,000 people saw this.
0: And then, a few months later, a call from a friend in Australia. Andre had had some hints that something was

0: the foot. This was confirmation.
1: Congratulations. You are in the Hall of Fame.
0: I'm going to read this, actually. I'll put this on tape. This is what it says on the Hall of Fame website. Born in Germany in 1960, Andre Kruger has spent more than 30 years researching Australian football. And obviously this was written 20 years ago now.
1: 20 years ago.
0: His initial interest in Australian football stemmed from the Australian Socceroos playing at the 1974 World Cup finals in his home country of Germany. Since then, Kruger has put together an unsurpassed collection. And we've seen some of your unsurpassed collection in those cupboards in your bedroom of Australian football history, including team photographs, videos, programmes and magazine articles. The material was researched from his own funds and from the other side of the world and has been of great value to Australian historians. He has been an unofficial Australian ambassador wherever he travels, an unofficial Australian ambassador. I'm looking at you and I'm reading this. You're quite moved by this.
1: Yeah, I'm proud again. I know that the feeling is coming up. It's something very, very, very special.
0: I asked Andre if he'd be going to the US this year to watch the Australians. No, he said he'd had a better offer. He was going to Curaçao, where a friend had just bought a house, and he'd watch the football there. Curaçao has qualified for the first time ever. Australia will be playing the US, among others. And Andre is confident.
1: I think they will reach the second round, and I always hope they're playing against Germany and they will win. We are the
2: Socceroos. Andre Kruger, the German who's crazy about Australian football, talking to reporter Tim Mansell. Over the coming weeks, we'll be hearing from people whose lives have been shaped by the World Cup, including two from Argentina, a superfan, and someone with a very good reason to despise the competition. And from South Africa, we'll hear the post-apartheid story of a massive World Cup anthem. I'm Jo Fidgen. Today's producers were Hannah Dean and Mariam Maruf. Thanks for listening.
3: Hello, you're listening to the BBC World Service. Now witness history with me, Tariq Hussein. I work in the BBC's archives, and I recently found an incredible interview with a man who was just 10 years old when he met the great Russian playwright Anton Chekhov. Paul Shishkov spoke to the BBC in 1938 about their friendship, and today I'm going to tell you how the boy's family became the inspiration for one of Chekhov's most famous works, which is widely regarded as a masterpiece of 20th century drama. This interview contains language of its time. It's the summer of 1897, and young Paul is living with his family around 50 miles from Moscow in rural Vaskino when he first meets Chekhov. The 37-year-old writer is spending the warmer months at his home in neighbouring Melikovo and resting after the end of Moscow's theatre season.
4: He was a very unassuming man. Rather small features, kind eyes. I don't remember the colour of his eyes. They were hidden behind his pince-nez, but kind. He was gentleness personified. You couldn't imagine him ever arguing or losing his temper, but at the same time, you couldn't imagine taking liberties with him. He was too aloof. Aloofness. You know, that kind of detachment. And the quietness of his voice and the complete absence of heat in his speech, somehow he kept even the most aggressive type at bay.
3: During the long, hot summer days they spend together, Shishkov often accompanies Chekhov on fishing expeditions and rambling through the countryside, and gets to see a side of the writer hidden from the outside world.
4: Chekhov liked walking in the forest, hunting for our Russian white mushrooms or wild berries, and fishing. Chekhov loved fishing, but he had very little chance in Melikovo. Just an artificial pond, dug out, poorly stocked with fish. But at Vaskino, we had a big lake with fish of all kind in it, and carp and pikes and perch and so on. We used to have important discussions about the best kind of bait to use or the position of the float.
3: The schoolboy already knew two members of Chekhov's household, meeting the author's dachshund dogs after arriving earlier with his family that spring.
4: His dogs were called Bromide and Quinine. Chekhov was a doctor, you know, and he gave his dogs medical names. You see, they are short names in Russian, quite good for dogs. bromide and quinine are bromide.

0: Hina. Brom, brom, brom, hina, hina. You see? Yes, and yod, iodine. Yod, yod, yod.
1: The puppies were a gift from Chekhov's publisher a few years earlier. The animals follow him everywhere, but not on days when he needs time to think about his writing.
0: Chekhov didn't take his dogs out for walks much. That's a purely English habit, you know, to take dogs for walks all the time. They would have been a nuisance in the forest when he wanted to concentrate on thinking out a new story or a play. I knew, without him telling me, that he wanted to be quiet. He liked just sitting quietly by the shores of the lake, avoiding everybody and meditating. But the fishing gave something else for his hands to do, and that helped him to be all the more at rest.
1: Shishkov makes frequent visits to the playwright's cottage, surrounded by apple trees and a cherry orchard. From here, Chekhov uses his medical skills to provide free care to some of the labourers, and it's also where he was at his most creative and wrote numerous works, including the first of his four major plays, The Seagull, in 1895.
0: My mother had made it a strict rule that I was never to talk to him at all when we were out together. But one day she caught us talking, and she said I mustn't ever go out with him again. I might interfere with his thinking. Anyhow, she said, putting live worms on hooks and catching fish by their mouth was cruel and not good for little boys. But Chekhov protested. He said fishing developed patience in a boy, an accurate observation of nature. He'd certainly learned that. Anyhow, Chekhov won the argument.
1: And as their closeness grows during the days spent together, Chekhov begins thinking about a new play based on Shishkov's family and what he sees and hears during his regular visits.
0: He was beginning to work on the idea of his play, The Three Sisters. It's about life in a small Russian garrison town. Chekhov had no first-hand knowledge of military life, but my father was an army doctor, and my mother and her two unmarried sisters were the daughters of a general. The Three Sisters was what our neighbors used to call them, and we lived in the winter season in the garrison town of Batum. It was wonderful to see the way Chekhov set to work to drink in the atmosphere of our life there. One day, while we were fishing, he began to ask me about it. And I remember telling him with great excitement how I once saw two officers fight a duel in front of our house. I saw one of them turn round in front of my nursery window and fire three shots at the direction of our front door. I rushed to the drawing room, and the other officer staggered in, covered with blood, right in front of me. Well, you can see for yourself what Chekhov made of it in The Three Sisters.
2: What's happened?
3: This is a terrible day. I don't know how to tell you, Irina, my darling.
2: What? Tell me quickly. What is it? For God's sake.
4: The Baron's been killed in a duel.
1: This BBC radio dramatization of Three Sisters in 1973 shows Chekhov's style, focusing on the everyday lives of real people. The sisters are desperate to leave their provincial town and return to Moscow. But as the drama continues, you realise the trip will never be made.
2: Life's slipping away and it will never, never come back. We shall never go to Moscow. I know we won't. We shall never get there.
3: There, there, my dear.
2: Oh, I'm so miserable.
1: When it was published in 1901 and Shishkov's family saw the play for the first time, they are flattered by their influence.
0: I quite understand how excited my mother was when she came back from the first night of The Three Sisters in Moscow. Again and again in the part of Masha, the married sister, she could recall the conversations and discussions she had had with Chekhov. And the other characters. Well, we could all recognize them so vividly. The officers of the garrison who used to drop into our house in Batum. The gentle, weak Baron Tusenbach. The dignified type of Colonel Vershinin with his interest in social problems and philosophy, and the aggressive Salioni, just the typical garrison life with all the little tragedies, the close circles, and the gossip of a small town. It was amazing to think that Chekhov had never seen that life himself, and his first ideas of it might have come when he sat fishing with me by the lake or walking through the forest with my mother.
1: And it's during those times that Shishkov's mother grows fond of Chekhov and sets out to find someone he can share his life with.
0: I remember them talking about marriage. Sometime we used to have various eligible, interesting women staying at our place, and mother hinting that they wanted to catch his eye. But it was pretty hopeless, because he always had a way of retiring into his den. I once heard Chekhov say, you should never marry an interesting woman. She'll only interfere with your work.

0: mother pressed him to say what makes a woman interesting. He answered, well, an interesting woman, she's a woman who is quite virtuous, but with an element of vice. And the next thing is Jewish blood. It improves a woman very much. And then there are the actresses. You should never marry an interesting woman like that. Well, the next thing we heard was that Chekhov had married Knipper, the leading lady of his plays at the Moscow Art Theatre. And someone said he'd broken all his three rules at once.
1: But Chekhov already knew he was severely ill. In March 1897, he'd been diagnosed with tuberculosis after coughing up blood and was advised to change his lifestyle. Shishkov recalls the signs of his worsening health.
0: Well, I remember him having his portrait painted. The famous painter Brass came over to do it. And I remember the easel standing in the big house and Chekhov looking on all that as a painful duty that had to be gone through. Well, the picture became very famous, and I suppose likeness was very good. But we all said the nose was far too red. Chekhov certainly had a bit of a red nose. That was probably due to bad circulation.
1: Anton Chekhov moved to a villa in Crimea where he hoped the warmer weather would help his failing health, and spent a year completing Three Sisters and writing his final play, The Cherry Orchard. He died in 1904, aged 44. This edition of Witness History was presented by me, Tariq Hussein. It was produced by Jacqueline Payne.
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4: BBC World Service, it's 18 hours GMT. This is Oliver Conway with the newsroom. Excitement in Mexico as the World Cup gets underway. The first match sees Mexico take on South Africa.
5: Oh my God, it's honestly my dream come true.
6: It's amazing experience. You know, I was expecting this my whole life, so I'm super excited.
4: We'll be live in Mexico City. Also today, in the past few minutes, President Trump says he's cancelled planned strikes on Iran, hinting they're close to a deal. The UK Defence Secretary resigns.
7: I am being forced to make decisions that would reduce the readiness of our forces and increase the risk to personnel.
4: And
8: it's going to make a massive difference because this starts to take the profit out. Make it harder for criminals, they will steal fewer of them.
4: A new way to protect your phone. 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
9: BBC News with Govinda Gill. Tens of thousands of football fans have filled the Azteca Stadium in Mexico City for the start of the World Cup. They're watching a star-studded opening ceremony headlined by Shakira and Burna Boy. After that, Mexico will take on South Africa in the first of 104 matches. Will Grant is there.
10: This is the night, this is the opening game, and I think now people want to show that, yes, in fact, that Mexicans are fantastic hosts. They love their football, they really love their football. It's deeply riven into their DNA as a nation, and that above all that they love their football, they love their national teams.
9: Pumzar Filani has the excitement from Johannesburg.
11: We've seen tens of people dressed in the colours of the local football team, Bafana Bafana, colours green and gold, and they're saying that they think it's a good omen that we are back at a match with Mexico, similar to what we had in 2010 when the World Cup was held here. The predictions for people are that South Africa will win the opening match by 2-1.
9: 48 nations are competing for football's ultimate prize. The co-hosts, Canada and the United States, will hold their own ceremonies before their first group matches on Friday and Saturday. President Trump has cancelled strikes against Iran, he'd announced earlier. He said there had been progress in negotiations with

0: with the top Iranian leadership. Gary O'Donoghue is in Washington.
1: There's a live debate here in the US, in Washington, about whether that's a flip-flop, or it's a sort of flip-flop that he goes through, or whether this is some sort of tactical, strategic positioning, keeping people guessing, making himself unpredictable, that kind of thing. It's possible that is it, to build pressure. Doesn't seem to have worked over the last 104 days. I mean, we've had the promise of this deal about to happen for weeks now.
0: US climate experts say the El Niño weather phenomenon has officially begun. They say the warming of the tropical Pacific will strengthen in the coming months. Here's Justin Rowlatt.
2: US scientists say a key area of the tropical Pacific has warmed more than half a degree Celsius above average, the trigger for an El Niño event. That warmer water releases extra heat and moisture into the atmosphere, driving up global temperatures and disrupting weather patterns. Forecasters warn it can bring floods to parts of the US and South America and drought and wildfires to Australia and South Asia.
0: Britain's Defence Secretary John Healey has resigned, accusing the Prime Minister Keir Starmer of failing to commit the resources to protect the nation from rising threats. Mr Healey said a long-delayed investment plan fell short of the 3% of GDP requested by NATO. World News from the BBC. The World Bank has forecast that global economic growth this year will be at its lowest level since the COVID pandemic because of the Middle East war. In its latest prospects, the lender cut its growth forecast to 2.5%. The bank will make up $60 billion available to developing countries worst hit by the crisis. The European Union's migration chief says Europe has no other option than to talk to the Taliban government about returning failed asylum seekers to Afghanistan. Magnus Brunner said the decisions would be in Europe's best interests and would improve the situation for asylum seekers. The Taliban have been invited for talks to crack down on irregular migration and boost deportations, despite the EU not formally recognising their administration. Researchers in France say they've developed a new way of telling genuine paintings from forgeries by analysing unique patterns in artists' brushstrokes. Gigi Anne reports.
3: The team at the Université Polytechnique Hauts-de-France created what they describe as a geometric fingerprint of an artist's painting technique. Using highly detailed measurements of paint texture, they analysed the distinctive brushwork of Vincent van Gogh and found that they could reliably distinguish authentic works from imitations. The method is non-invasive, meaning the artwork itself is not damaged during testing. Researchers say the technique could offer museums and collectors a new tool in the fight against art fraud. It may even help identify works created using artificial intelligence.
0: The world governing body for chess has suspended Russia after Moscow ignored a deadline to stop holding chess tournaments and events in parts of Ukraine it occupies. The 90-day ultimatum was set in March when the world's top sports tribunal upheld a complaint by Kyiv that Russia's chess federation had seized control of the game in 5 occupied regions. BBC News.
4: Thank you. You're listening to the newsroom from the BBC World Service with Oliver Conway. As we come on air, President Trump has cancelled plans to strike against Iran, saying there's been significant progress towards a peace deal. So could we really see a cessation of hostilities between Iran and the US? We'll go live to Washington in just a few moments to find out. But first, to our top story. And with 3 host nations, 48 teams and 104 matches, the biggest World Cup ever is about to kick off. It may also be the most controversial. Amid rows over ticket prices, visa problems for fans and a FIFA referee, and of course, that war between the US and Iran. But in less than an hour, the football action finally begins. The first match between Mexico and South Africa takes place in the famous Azteca Stadium in Mexico City, where Maradona scored with a handball some 40 years ago. Thousands of Mexico fans, and no doubt a few South Africans, have been streaming towards the ground. The Mexican president, Claudia Sheinbaum, earlier announced that a fan zone in the capital's Zocalo Square will be open for the game, despite recent protests. She is expected to watch the game there.

0: after giving away her complimentary ticket number 00001. These fans can't wait.
1: Oh my God, it's honestly my dream come true. I've been dreaming with going to a World Cup for all my life, and now that it's in my country.
2: It's an amazing experience. You know, I was expecting this basically my whole life, for a Mexico City opportunity for a World Cup, so I'm super excited.
3: I remember the first match I watched was South Africa against Mexico 16 years ago. I was 9 years old, and I felt that emotion being Mexican. The goal that Rafa Márquez scored, and now to have it here in my country is really an honour.
0: Well, let's go live now to Mexico City, our correspondent Daniel Pardo. And Daniel, amid those fears of possible protests, what is the atmosphere like today?
4: Well, it depends where you go, really. If you go to the city centre, you're going to have two different scenes. On the one hand, you have the Zócalo, the main square of the city and the country, really, where there is this fan zone where the president's going to see the match, and you have thousands of people there in a very festive sort of atmosphere. And then you go a few blocks away from that, and you're going to find protests from oil workers, from all sorts of unions that this country has, teachers, who are not really protesting against the World Cup, but really using the World Cup as leverage to get their demands sorted. Then you come here where I'm right now, Avenida Reforma, the main road of the city, which is closed at the moment, and you see people gathering together, taking pictures. Most of them, I'd say two every three people, have their shirt of the Mexican team. So it's a very diverse sort of scene, very exciting, really.
0: Of course, Mexico, a football-mad nation. But why is President Claudia Sheinbaum snubbing FIFA, as, after all, she is hosting the first match?
4: Well, snubbing is a big word for that one. I'd say she's trying to balance her profile, not only with the World Cup, with politics as well. Bear in mind that she's also dealing with a negotiation with the president of the United States, Donald Trump, regarding not only commerce, but also security and migration. So this is a big stake for her. So I think she's trying to put her profile as manageable as possible and closest as possible to the people. As you've said, this is a World Cup that's been labeled as a business-minded sort of event, and she, I think, is trying to distance herself from that.
0: Okay, thank you very much, Daniel. Daniel Pardo there, live from Mexico City. Well, although it's not currently too hot in the Mexican capital, much has been made about how the heat could affect this World Cup. There are fears high temperatures could affect the health of players and fans alike. And there's also a chance that the weather could disrupt games. Simon King is the BBC's lead weather presenter. What conditions should we expect?
5: You're looking at Miami, Atlanta, Houston, Dallas, Monterey, where the temperature can be in excess of 30 degrees Celsius, but it's the humidity that when you add that in, it will feel more like about 40 degrees. But the players are actually elite athletes. It's the fans, I guess, in the stadium who may have health conditions, who won't be acclimatized to that heat, who may be impacted more so.
0: And are there protocols for perhaps postponing games or suspending them if things get too bad?
5: Yes, the United States in particular is pretty volatile in the summer. It can have some serious thunderstorms. And we saw actually through this week where some of the warm-up games were disrupted because of storms. And there's a very simple rule in the US that if there's a lightning strike or a storm within 8 miles of a stadium, protocol is that for safety, the game has to be stopped for 30 minutes. And that's to allow everybody to basically seek safe shelter within the stadium. You can't then go back onto the pitch. You can't play again for 30 minutes after the last lightning strike. So it's conceivable that we could see an hour or 2 hours delay when you get these storms.
0: And in terms of the heat, what can teams do to adapt?
5: A lot of the teams have been training using heat chambers. I'm aware that they will be using these ice vests in some of the hottest cities to try and keep themselves cool as much as possible. And of course, FIFA have introduced the mandatory hydration break. So that's the 3 minutes break within each half that will allow players to take on water. But I should probably stress that some scientists say that this isn't enough, because some of the heat and stress that will be put on some of the players is up into dangerous levels, and perhaps the precautions being put in place may not be enough to counter that.
0: Simon King. The head of FIFA, Gianni Infantino, has said that for the US, Canada,

0: Canada and Mexico, the World Cup will be the equivalent of hosting 104 Super Bowls in the course of a month. But some fans have been put off from going by high ticket prices and hostile immigration policies, not least the fear of ICE raids at World Cup games. So will the tournament bring the promised financial boost? I asked our football issues correspondent, Dale Johnson.
1: Well, the American Hotel Association released a report a few weeks ago where they said that the hotel bookings were way below what they were anticipating. And they blamed a few things on that. One of them was FIFA for reserving far too many rooms. 70% of the block bookings FIFA have made have been cancelled. And they said what this caused was the prices which were unjustified because it created demand which just wasn't there. And that just means that supporters have been put off travelling to this World Cup for two reasons. You've got the ticket prices and you've got the hotel prices, and you've also got the political backdrop in terms of just not feeling welcome in making the trip. So all these hoteliers felt that in terms of making this a successful World Cup, for that economic boom they were promised to happen, what they needed was international travellers. And because of the whole situation around all those aspects, those international travellers aren't going to arrive, the hotel rooms aren't going to be filled, and the local economies are not going to get the uplift that FIFA said they were going to receive.
0: Now, there have been controversial World Cups before. Recently, Qatar, Russia, and once the games start, people tend to forget the controversies. Do you think it could be the same this time?
1: I think there are two aspects to consider here. I think, firstly, we have not had a World Cup before where the administration in charge seemed to have been so unwilling to make concessions to make the tournament go smoothly. I think on this occasion, we've seen so many things happen where you think, despite the political talk beforehand, it's not going to turn around. For instance, we talked about ICE, the fact that it's just not going to, that's not going to go away. There are going to be more stories that are going to be talked about in terms of how the government has handled this.
0: Dale Johnson, our football issues correspondent. And for the end of the programme, we will go live to South Africa to hear how people there are anticipating the first match of the World Cup. This is the newsroom from the BBC World Service. In recent days, the US and Iran have been exchanging airstrikes and increasingly bellicose rhetoric. A few hours ago, Donald Trump threatened to hit Iran very hard tonight. While the Iranian military command said the US would receive a more severe response than before. But all that changed in the past half hour or so when the US president said he had cancelled scheduled strikes, hinting that a peace deal has been agreed and could be signed shortly. Well, let's talk to our State Department correspondent, Tom Bateman. Tom, peace in our time?
2: Well, I mean, I think we've learned that when Donald Trump says something is about to happen, it doesn't necessarily mean it's true. We have had now two nights' worth of escalation between the Americans and the Iranians. It had been expected again tonight because the administration had been previewing more bomb attacks against the Iranians. But we now, as you say, have this social media post from Mr. Trump saying that it's been cancelled, and that is because he says the talks have been approved. He says at the highest level of the Iranian leadership. So by that, I think we have to assume he means the supreme leader, and that a signing will be announced in the time and place of that shortly. So he's suggesting that things are very close to a deal being signed off. I would say that it does seem clear there have been continuing negotiations involving the Iranians and the mediator Qatar in Tehran in the last at least 48 hours, which appeared to continue into last night by some accounts. So it may be that there is movement on the negotiations. The key point now is we have to wait for what the Iranians are going to say as to whether or not that tallies with what Mr. Trump is saying.
0: If there is a signing, what might be in this particular deal?
2: So we know that what's been worked on is a very short so-called memorandum of understanding. At one point, this was talked about as being just a page of text. I think it's more than that now. But the first thing that it aims to do is to reopen the Strait of Hormuz. And in return, the Americans will lift their naval blockade of Iranian ports. And that would happen over a period of time, possibly around a month. And in the meantime, the two sides would engage again in direct negotiations, possibly in Pakistan, where they were before, or somewhere else. And what would be in this initial document is really a as Mr. Trump puts it, a memorandum of understanding about what the agenda is and the

0: sort of broad brushstrokes of what the end point would be, what the ambitions are in a statement of intent, but not with the detail worked out. So that fundamentally is about America's demands for Iran's nuclear program to end, the handing over of highly enriched uranium, or at least its destruction. But what the Iranians want, of course, is sanctions relief. They need money. They're under huge pressure. They want the unfreezing of frozen assets in terms of their own oil revenues. Now, there has been a dispute over how close to the front of these negotiations that would come. So I think part of the sticking point has been around that very issue. Whether or not there's been a breakthrough, of course, we're going to have to wait to see in the coming hours what the Iranians are saying.
1: Tom, many thanks indeed. Tom Bateman there, our US State Department correspondent. For years, there has been criticism that the UK, like many European nations, is not spending enough on defence. Well, now the British Defence Secretary, John Healey, has resigned over the matter. In a letter to the Prime Minister, he criticised what he called the government's failure to commit the money needed to defend the country at a time of rising threats. He said the Defence Investment Plan, or DIP, that he's just seen, fell well short of what was needed. Here is part of his letter, read by one of our producers.
2: It is our intelligence assessment and the assessment of other countries in NATO that there could be an attack by Russia on NATO as soon as 2030. You know what defence needs. You made the argument for this powerfully in your speech at the Munich Security Conference back in February. Without a DIP that meets the moment in this way, I am being forced to make decisions that would reduce the readiness of our forces and increase the risk to personnel on operations, and could make the country less safe.
1: Well, in response, the Prime Minister, Keir Starmer, insisted that the defence funding plan will provide the resources the military needs to keep the country safe, and he said he was increasing spending in a sustainable way. Let's talk to our political correspondent, Rob Watson. Rob, why has the Defence Secretary resigned now?
3: So the timing is about the publication of this defence investment plan, and it's pretty imminent, and it's pretty clear there's been a terrible row between John Healey and Downing Street and the finance ministry known as the Treasury. The Defence Department has lost. He doesn't feel that the amount of money that the government is going to be announced covers it, and therefore he has really made this most stinging of resignation letters. I mean, in 30-odd years of reporting on this stuff, it's hard to find a letter that's more damning, because essentially, as we just read out there, he is accusing the Prime Minister of putting the country and its troops' safety at risk, and you can't make a more serious charge than that.
1: Yeah, I mean, where does this leave the British Armed Forces in its international reputation with allies and also enemies?
3: Well, this defence investment plan is the result of a strategic defence review last June. And essentially what that found was that after decades of underinvestment since the end of the Cold War, Britain's armed forces were in a pretty parlous state. So the idea was you needed to have this investment plan to somehow make Britain ready to play a big role in NATO, a big role in European defence, and essentially to modernise, right, to make it more like the Ukrainians, for example, with more drones, more unmanned vehicles. So this is an immensely serious moment, not just in terms of domestic UK politics, but of course the way Britain's allies and indeed enemies will see us, particularly with NATO summits coming up and a G7 summit not far away.
1: Yeah, let's look at the politics. What does this mean for Sir Keir Starmer? He's under pressure on a whole host of areas.
3: He is, and he's been in power now for about 2 years, and this really does look like the worst of all these various crises. I mean, he recently had a shock from Labour's, the governing Labour Party's losses in local elections in Scotland and in Wales, and of course the appointment of Peter Mandelson as ambassador, to UK ambassador to Washington. But this seems the most serious in the sense that John Healey was always a very loyal member of the government, and because it's over the most serious of issues, the very kind of defence and security of the nation. So yet another blow to a Prime Minister increasingly looking like he's on borrowed time, Oliver.
1: Our political correspondent, Rob Watson, thank you. If stolen phones become unusable, might thieves be less likely to try to snatch them? Well, that's the theory behind a kill switch setting on

0: Apple iPhones that will lock devices that are reported as lost. It's hoped this will act as a major deterrent to criminal gangs. The move follows pressure from London's Metropolitan Police Force, which has been working in collaboration with the US tech giant. The newsroom's Richard Hamilton has this report.
1: Here you can see where her cheek is all red and she's got a black eye.
2: Nigel's 16-year-old daughter, Sienna, was attacked last week on the London Underground by someone who tried to steal her phone.
1: She actually held onto her phone and lashed out and kicked them, and they retaliated and struck her in the face and gave her a black eye and stuff, and then left. But we were quite shocked and quite worried for her.
2: London is widely regarded as the phone-snatching capital of Europe, with between 200 and 300 devices stolen every day. In the UK alone, the market for stolen handsets is worth more than $65 million a year. Criminals have been using illegal software to return the phones to their factory settings so they can then be sold across the world. Now, Apple has announced a global change to its security settings that allows stolen phones to be locked. The tech firm has made stolen device protection, also known as a kill switch, a default setting for all users who report their phones as missing. The change makes these devices significantly harder to access, reset, and resell. The move has been welcomed by the head of London's Metropolitan Police, Mark Rowley.
3: It's going to make a massive difference because this starts to take the profit out of criminal business. I mean, we will keep doing our enforcement as we're doing our part of driving it down. I was out on some raids on some phone shops in North London yesterday where we recovered hundreds of stolen phones and there were people going to prison there. So we keep doing our job. But this is, the more it takes the profit out of it, if they can only be broken up for parts, if you start to make it harder for criminals, they will steal fewer of them.
2: Experts say criminal networks that had relied on reactivating and exporting stolen devices to markets in China, Dubai and Hong Kong may now find their operations unviable. Mark Rowley is asking other global phone producers to follow Apple's lead. The police believe the deterrent effect will grow if other manufacturers, such as Samsung and Google, implement similar measures, potentially eradicating much of the global trade.
0: Richard Hamilton reporting. Now, earlier we heard from our State Department correspondent Tom Bateman about possible moves towards a peace deal between Iran and the US. He said it was important to wait to hear what Iran had to say about all this. And in the past few seconds, Iran's Fars news agency has issued a statement citing someone who knows about the situation, saying that Iran has not yet agreed any document for a memorandum of understanding with the United States. Of course, that may still come before the end of the day. Well, let's go back now to the Men's Football World Cup. In less than an hour, Mexico take on South Africa in the first match of the tournament, which will total 104 games, of course. Earlier we heard from Mexico, so let's see what the view is in South Africa. Their captain and goalkeeper is Ronwen Williams.
4: I always say the two most important games at the World Cup is the opening and the final. And Bafana Bafana is going to be part of one. So amazing, you know, but we know it's going to be difficult. We know the pressure is going to be extremely high. They're not going to make it easy for us. They're going to intimidate us. They're going to have the whole country behind them. And you can feel it because I know, and I can remember 2010, the atmosphere for that opening game, it was electrifying. Everyone behind the country. And that's exactly what we can expect. We just have to prepare well. We just have to be ready, make sure that we are ready for everything that they're going to throw at us. And it's going to be a wonderful experience. And, you know, this is, like I said, what dreams are made of.
0: South Africa captain Ronwen Williams. Well, some fans will be in Mexico to cheer the Bafana Bafana on. The majority will be watching back home. Our correspondent Pumza Filani is in Johannesburg. And Pumza, what is the atmosphere there?
5: Well, the coach there on that line speaks about a vibrant atmosphere, and I can confirm that what we have right here at the fan park is an electric, vibrant atmosphere. People have come out in their numbers. I've seen kids, people pushing children in their in prams. Young and old have come out. They're waving South African flags. A number of people are wearing the colors of the Bafana Bafana team. the gold and green T-shirts

0: saying really that although they are miles away from where the opening match is happening, they are here to support the team from Johannesburg, and they're sending their wishes. They've also said that it's a good omen that South Africa is playing Mexico, because in the opening match when the World Cup was held here in 2010 for the first time, those teams play together. They say that's a good sign, and that they believe that it's a sign that South Africa will come out victorious at the end of this match, predicting that it might be a 2-1 2-1 match that we will leave for the boys on the field to determine. But certainly here, a time for celebration as families have come out and gathered.
1: Of course, South Africa's rugby players have had much success on the world stage. What are the chances of the footballers going all the way?
0: South Africa is a country that knows how to win tournaments, but yes, with football hasn't been as successful, but they're hoping that the fact that for the first time in years this win was because they qualified, it wasn't because the country was hosting like back when it was in 2010, it's because they played fantastic football and won under the current coach, and they're hoping that that then means that they will go all the way or very near the finish line.
1: Well, wouldn't that be something? Pumza, many thanks indeed to Pumza Fehlani there with fans at a fan park in Johannesburg. That match, Mexico-South Africa, kicking off in a little over half an hour from now. We'll have a summary next. That's it for now from the newsroom.
2: Well, thank you for listening to us. Coming up in 30 minutes, the documentary meets the young South African hip-hop artists translating hardship into hope.
3: It was an empty building with dust, and it was run down, and other people were like, it's not going to work. I said, build it, they will come. Because of the idea itself, I was longing for a home.
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4: where we've been chatting to Tristram Carfrae, one of the architects and designers tasked with completing Gaudi's vision of the Sagrada Familia. With the tallest tower now finished and formally blessed by the Pope, we find out the scientific solutions behind construction.
2: And at 21 GMT, the inquiry is asking, why does Ebola keep coming back?
5: It is believed that the virus has been circulating some weeks before the confirmation of the outbreak. This is why the dispersion is quite big.
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6: Hello, I'm Adi Adedoyin, and this is Sport Today on the BBC World Service. Bringing you the sports stories the world is talking about. The wait is almost over. The Men's Football World Cup gets underway today. Co-host Mexico will take on South Africa at the Azteca Stadium in the first of 104 matches across three countries over 39 days. Will be in Mexico and the United States. And the New York Knicks produced a record-breaking comeback to beat San Antonio Spurs to lead 3-1 in the NBA Finals.
7: BBC News with Andrew Peach. Football fans have filled the Azteca Stadium in Mexico City for the start of the World Cup. A star-studded ceremony headlined by Shakira and Burna Boy opened the tournament. The first game between Mexico and South Africa kicks off in about half an hour. President Trump says he's cancelled planned strikes against Iran tonight. Posting on social media, he said there'd been progress in negotiations with the top Iranian leadership. The United States has expanded its economic embargo against Cuba by targeting the state-run oil firm Cuba Petroleo. Secretary of State Marco Rubio said the sanctions respond to Cuba's communist leaders weaponizing the island's energy supply and siphoning resources to line their own pockets. The world's most influential natural weather driver, El Niño, has officially begun, according to climate experts. It's expected to bring torrential rain and flooding to parts of the US and South Africa. Britain's Defence Secretary, John Healey, has resigned, accusing the Prime Minister, Keir Starmer, of failing to commit the resources needed to protect the nation from rising threats. He said a long-delayed investment plan fell short of what was required by NATO. The European Union's migration chief says Europe has no other option than to speak with the Taliban government about returning failed asylum seekers to Afghanistan. The Taliban has been invited for talks to crack down on irregular migration and boost deportations. No date has been set for the meeting. Researchers in France say they developed a new way of telling genuine paintings from forgeries by analysing the unique patterns left by an artist's brushstrokes. The team say the technique could help in the fight against art fraud. Brussels plans to ban all public e-scooters from next year following a sharp increase in accidents. The decision was finalised after more than 650 electric scooter injuries were reported last year.

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6: And welcome to today's programme. Wherever you're listening across the world, I'm Adi Adedoyin. Coming up...
7: What's going through my mind right now, I think it's going to go one of two ways. One of two ways. A bad one and a good one, and I know. The bad one would be giving up. The good one would be getting stronger through this, getting more together.
6: That was San Antonio Spurs star Victor Wembanyama after his side blew a 29-point lead to lose 107-106 to the New York Knicks, who are now just one win away from winning their first NBA championship since 1973. We'll have more on that later in the programme. But first, the talking is almost over and the football is about to begin in Mexico City. The World Cup is about to get underway.
8: They do call it the greatest show on earth.
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13: Oh, what a super goal! And a crowning moment for the media now!
14: Free kick for Messi. Over the wall, and it is!
13: The little man for the big occasion!
15: Cutting effort!
13: Oh, what a goal! What a splendid goal from Mo Salah!
16: Biggest event probably in the history of mankind.
17: Middle of the half, turns, he's going to have a goal from distance! What a goal! Harry Kane!
18: Ronaldo with a downward.
19: The rest of the world is not ready to see what USA has in store.
13: And Brahim Diaz has slid in, little glancing header, it's there, Sadio Mane.
16: Sometimes it's good as well to chill, relax.
13: The crowning moment, the crowning glory.
10: And the Hollywood story continues.
11: Don't sweat the technique.
6: Yes, one of the three co-hosts of the 2026 tournament. Mexico are taking on South Africa at the Azteca Stadium. It's a repeat of the opening match of the 2010 tournament, which South Africa hosted. I've just been speaking to the BBC's football correspondent, John Murray, who's in Mexico City for the game, and began by asking him what the atmosphere has been like.
20: Well, it's such a place to come to, Mexico City. I've never been here before, my first experience, and it absolutely hits you between the eyes. I mean, the enthusiasm here for this World Cup among the people of Mexico City, you cannot avoid it. I mean, thousands and thousands of replica shirts, Mexico shirts, of all colours and shades and varieties, everywhere you look. In fact, I'm sitting in a taxi now talking to you, and our driver, Iván, is wearing a Mexico replica shirt. But at the same time, in contrast to that, there is, you know, a real sadness that people here, in inverted commas, common people, cannot afford to go and watch the matches involving Mexico in their own city. And also, added to that, we have also seen protests on the streets. You know, the teachers are protesting, and other unions and other groups have joined in because they feel that now is the time to draw attention to their causes. But, you know, there is great enthusiasm for this opening match.
6: Yeah, it's been a troubled build-up to this tournament. Do you expect the focus to shift once the football gets on the way?
20: I do. You know, and every World Cup has experienced problems, political issues, but it does genuinely feel that this one in 2026 has experienced as many as any other World Cup. But I do think that while those issues will not go away, they will move further towards the background. They will still very much be there, but it will, from today, it will be the football that takes stage. And part of the reason for that is, with a 48-team World Cup, it is going to be relentless. I don't think wherever you are in the world, you're going to be able to avoid this World Cup.
6: What about the Azteca Stadium, John? Iconic ground. Is it fitting that the World Cup starts there?
20: Yeah. My first experience at the Azteca Stadium, I feel like the whole of my life watching football, it has been intertwined with World Cup memories from this stadium, going right back, even before I can remember, but in my youth, watching the famous final of 1970, one of the greatest World Cup final goals ever scored by Carlos Alberto. That season, they had one of the great matches in the semi-final between West Germany and Italy. And then, of course, you move on to 1986 and the Maradona goals and that World Cup. And the fact that both Pelé and Maradona have won the World Cup in this stadium. So therefore, I think anyone who has...

0: has a love for the history of the game will appreciate where the Azteca Stadium sits in it all.
1: And a final one for you, John. You've covered many opening matches in tournaments. What sort of game are you expecting? I mean, how tough is it going to be for the players on such a big occasion?
0: I must say, I am expecting Mexico to win this. The South African squad certainly have spirit, but in terms of household names, they are very much lacking. So if South Africa are able to get anything out of this, I'm expecting it will have to be a big team effort for them. But at the same time, you know, this is not the best Mexico squad that has ever been assembled. But I think that in the group that they're in, I think Mexico will have their eyes on potentially winning this group. But to do that, they'll probably need to start by winning this one.
1: Thanks to the BBC's football correspondent, John Murray. So for the third time in history, Mexico City preparing to welcome the world. Less than half an hour to go until the opening match kicks off, but the atmosphere has been building in Mexico's capital all day, as the BBC's Will Grant explains.
2: Well, it's still dark here in Mexico City, but we're setting off very early to the Azteca Stadium to try and get ahead of the traffic, ahead of the protests, and ahead of all the potential obstacles in the way of reaching this opening match. We're expecting security to be very tight indeed today, which will also maybe slow us down getting to the stadium. We've just driven past a huge line of riot police, ready to take on, I suppose, any protesters that try and attempt to close off this main arterial road to the stadium. The closer we get to the stadium, the more the police presence is clear. Oh, wow. That was quite the odyssey. We are now at least walking over a bridge with the Azteca Stadium, officially called the Mexico City Stadium during the World Cup, in our sights. But to say we've seen some of the back streets around this stadium is an understatement. The police presence, as expected, was vast. That situation, I can only imagine, is going to become harder and harder. But hopefully, we at least are where we need to be. Well, it is finally now, I think, building. That sense of excitement you get at the moment you arrive. You've gotten past the security, you've gotten past the hassles. The stadium is in front of us. The sun is beginning, dare I say, to try and poke out. And among the fans, who are really the most important people here, all of the other hassles seems to be melting away. Of course we're excited, said this woman. Football is still the thing that unites us as Mexicans more than anything else. I spoke to one couple, decked out in the colours of the Mexican national team and carrying Mexican flags, Celso Vargas and first his wife, Lourdes Hernandez.
3: People have started to arrive and the chaos and the fun is coming. It's fantastic. It's going to be unforgettable again. This is our third World Cup here in Mexico, and I hope it doesn't get out of control. There is a lot of people, a lot of visitors from abroad, and I just hope it all goes well.
4: We're ready now, prepared and ready. At least we are in my family, with my wife and my kids. Mexicans are party people by nature. It's in our blood. I think all Mexicans are ready for this great party.
2: As for the football itself, well, Mexico hasn't been further than the quarterfinals in the World Cup for a long time. They've been unable to reach what Mexicans call the sexto partido, the elusive sixth match, meaning the quarterfinals. But fans outside the Azteca are confident that Mexico can change that this time.
5: Let's see what happens. At least reach the fifth match, then maybe even the semis.
4: I hope quarterfinals. In 86, we got as far as the quarterfinals, but this time is going to be the exception.
1: Will Grant, who sent us that report there. Let's join one of the members of our BBC World Service World Cup team, John Bennett, who's in New York. John, how optimistic will Mexico be about doing well at this tournament in front of their own fans?
6: There's a bit more hope now, I would say, Addy, after an awful last World Cup. You may remember they crashed out in the group stage in Qatar. That was after reaching the knockouts in seven World Cups in a row. So that was a huge disappointment for them. Then they had a poor Gold Cup, they had a poor Copa America. But Javier Aguirre returned for a third spell in charge, very experienced manager. They won the Nations League, they won the Gold Cup. Things are looking up. Interesting squad, not too many household names, but they have a 17-year-old defender.

Gilberto Moura on the bench. He'll become the second youngest player to appear at a finals if he comes off the subs bench today. Conditions, I think, will be crucial. Playing at altitude, that's going to be tough for their opponents. Let's get a former player.

0: is a Crave Rave breakfast throwback.
1: And it's also a tune.
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0: Dave Rave.
1: Buy myself sometimes to give my mind some space. Yeah, I know that it hurts when I push your love away. I hate myself when I tell you lies so your heart won't break. Yeah, I know that I made my fair share of mistakes.

0: message. And I think some of the things that we've been able to, we've had the privilege, I suppose, of supporting, have been really real game changers for Aotearoa. Things that will make a positive difference for a larger group of people. So things like the living wage movement, for example, is something that we supported right from the beginning when Annie Newman approached us with that idea of creating a living wage. And even when I first came to the Trust 8 years ago and I would mention the living wage to people and people would look at me sideways as though, what are you talking about? No. And now when you see the minimum wage quoted in the media, you frequently also see the living wage quoted in the media as well.
1: Yeah.
0: And I think about the late Moana Jackson and his amazing work with constitutional reform in New Zealand, the Matahi Mai project, great Māori organisations like the Māori Land Film Hub in Ōtaki, which is now supports the largest and greatest Indigenous film festival in the world.
1: Wow.
0: These are things that many people have benefited from, and Aotearoa is a better place because of that.
1: Yeah.
0: And so I think it's also amazing things.
1: Yeah. And it's also a better place because you've been here and you've been holding those reins, and I thank you for it so much. So
0: thanks, Roz.
1: That's all right. And I hope that your travels in France are fantastic and that you have a most wonderful retirement.
0: Oh, thank you, Roz. And I'm very fortunate to have had an amazing team and amazing volunteer trustees around me at the Trust for the time I've been there. It's been a very fortunate, privileged role.
1: Thank you so much. Thank you, Robin. And I've been talking to Robin Scott, who is about to retire from her job of, I think you said, 8 years at the J.R. McKenzie Trust. And Robin has been around for a long time, and everybody has so appreciated your wisdom and your time and your energy. Thank you.
0: Thanks, Roz.
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4: Kia ora and welcome to Radio Southland's Community News. I'm Bailey. 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Expect fire and flow performers, jugglers, magicians, dancers, costume characters, live music and light installations, plus food trucks and city centre eateries to keep you fueled through the evening. It's a great one for the whole whānau, so go on down and see what the city centre looks like when it comes alive. The Riversdale Arts Mixed Media Exhibition runs from June 19th to the 27th at the Riversdale Community Centre in Riversdale, Northern Southland, celebrating its 53rd year. The opening evening is Friday, June 19th at 7pm, with daily opening from the 20th, 11am to 4pm. 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